from Hannah Sternberg Kozen. That was the February Reel off her new album, Among Friends. Before that was a song called Letty Lee from the Canadian singer Nora Rendell. Before that, we heard John Cronin and Doughy Kearney playing House in the Glen and Coolies. The set started with the new single, DeMay.

Programming at WEFT is brought to you in part by Cinema Gallery in downtown Urbana. A proud supporter of WEFT, Cinema Gallery is located at 120 West Main Street in the historic Urbana Cinema and represents 52 professional artists of the Midwest. 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The last set started with Anne Minogue, followed by Fiddler's Bid. It finished with A Song of the Rosy Cross from Sharon Shannon, featuring Mike Scott on vocals. The lyrics to that song are taken from a poem by W.B. Yeats. Next up is a very appropriate song for Mother's Day from Mary Beth Carty. The lyrics come from a poem in Scottish Gaelic written in the 1920s by Neil MacLean, who is also known as the Govan Bard. Here's a translation of the first few lines. Bring my greetings across the seas to my mother, far away from me. The great distance of the ocean will not keep her love from my heart.

Olivia Barrett with The Whistle Boy and The Bell Boy. That's from her new album, Elsewhere. Before that was Cara Dillon with the song 18 Years Old, a song of motherly advice, though it's debatable whether the advice actually gets through. Before that, Sean Keegan played O'Carolan's Draft from his new album, Keegan's Fancy. Mary Beth Carty started the set with the song My Mother. To start the final set, here's Mari Mathias with a song from her new album, Kovarwith, meaning familiar. The song's title translates as The Gentle Bird.

Ending the show with the same tune that started it, Mother's Delight, played this time by Altan. Before that, we heard Sean Healy and Beth Patterson with the song Laugh and Half Daft from their new album Stir the Blood to Fire. Before that was a track from Kieran O'Mooney's album Lost in the Music, and we started with a song from the new album by Welsh singer Mari Mathias. This concludes tonight's pre-recorded show. Stay tuned for Fanfare for the Speeding Bullet, coming up next here on WEFT Champaign.

must now interrupt this sound recording with a word of warning. All those who continue to listen from this point onwards are doing so at the risk of their very lives, and must thusly be prepared to take full responsibility for such an action. This music tape will now journey back to the Earth years known as the 1950s, where our hero and the speeding bullet he has always raced against permanently reside. It is in the path of that very real speeding bullet that this sound recording will conclude, leaving you, the listener, in mortal danger. Our hero will be asked to partake in one final race against the speeding bullet, a race for your life, with you, the listener, serving as the finish line. The creators of this sound recording must also inform the potential listener that the aforementioned race will not take place in the world of pretend, that our hero in real life may not possess the speed of the bullet from whom he will be asked to save you. All those who wish to cease listening, please do so now. And for those of you who will continue on, we offer the best of luck and our sincere hopes that you will conclude this record still in full possession of your life. And now, ladies and gentlemen, without further ado, fanfare for the speeding bullet.

All right, you're tuned to WEFT, Champaign 90.1 FM. My name is Jason Finkelman. Thanks for joining me here on our airwaves and online at weft.org. Programming on WEFT is presented in part by the Rose Bowl Tavern in downtown Urbana. The Rose Bowl Tavern features live music and entertainment 7 days a week. RoseBowlTavern.com is always up to date with details and information. The Rose Bowl Tavern in downtown Urbana. All right. As always, we thank our underwriters for their continued support. All right, let's see here. I would like to remind listeners. I would like to remind listeners that the views and opinions expressed on air are solely those of the speaker and do not necessarily represent those of WEFT Champaign, Prairie Air Incorporated, station management, the board of directors, or the WEFT associates. And I'll back announce what you just heard. Start off the show, as we always do, with the music tapes, with a warning from First Imaginary Symphony for Nomad, 1999 release on Merge Records. And then we continued there with Charles Joseph Smith. We heard Dissolution of Being, Act Two, orchestral version from Collected Works and War of the Martian Ghosts. And that is a 2026 release on Super Records, S-O-O-P-E-R Records. Dr. Charles Joseph Smith is a graduate of the University of Illinois. I fondly remember his presence in town in the years when I first arrived. And I think the last time we saw each other in person was here at the station while he was waiting for the train to arrive, I think. But really, it's been really great to go through some of this music on the Collected Works and War of the Martian Ghosts, which has two realizations. One is a solo piano, and the version we heard is the MIDI version, a MIDI realization from 2023. All right, so happy Mother's Day. Sending love and wishes to everyone out there. And today I was thinking of Pauline Oliveris, hanging out with a group of folks, and thought I would start this evening off with something from Sanctuary. This was recorded back in June of 1993. It's the Deep Listening Band with Julie Lyon Belay on voice, and the Deep Listening Band is Stuart Dempster on trombones, didgeridoo, garden hose, Pauline Oliveris, just tuned accordion and electronics, and David Gamper, organ, overtone flutes, and electronics. And this, I don't know if all of these were recorded in the Sanctuary. I guess they were. Recorded at Trinity Methodist Church in Kingston, New York. Engineered by Bob Bilecki and edited by David Gamper. And it was around this time when, in the early, mid-90s, where I would find myself in the company of these wonderful musicians. And I remember attending concerts and participating in concerts at that very location. This is from Sanctuary again, Deep Listening Band. It's on Mode Records from 1995. We're going to hear a processional to start off this long set of music here on Fanfare for the Speeding Bullet, your Sunday night excursion into other dimensions and sound. All kinds of sounds here on Sunday nights. Improvised music, the jazz avant-garde, modern composition, and all other types of sounds too. So here's to Pauline Oliveris, who's who was born in May 30th, 1932, and transitioned from this world November 24th, 2016.
Here we go with Processional. Start things off here for a long set on Fanfare for the Speeding Bullet.

Yeah, I'm sorry.

Oh.

sitting like this word. Neither it is the other word. Nothing is visible to me. Neither can I find any

All right. Yes, indeed. You're tuned to WEFT Champaign 90.1 FM, where the unexpected often occurs. Okay, so I'm going to back announce what you heard here on Fanfare for the Speeding Bullet with your host, Jason Fickleman. After I let you know that programming at WEFT is brought to you in part by Elliott Counseling Group, who offers compassionate mental health care to individuals of all ages. 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All right. That's funny. Okay. So, I was scrambling to put together a final track for that set, and I had brought in with me this triple CD set that is Mad King Edmund and the Cooper Moore Sessions. And Cooper Moore, multi-instrumentalist, pianist, and instrument maker. He is featured on these three different discs. And one features him on piano, and another one features him on diddly bow and other instruments that he makes. Gitjo and drums, flute, and more. And one ensemble is a quartet with, you know, synthesizers and stuff. And the other one is a kind of a jazz trio, if you will. And then this one is disc three, the Reverend Eddie Bones. Cooper Moore is listed as playing diddly bow, gitjo, drums, flute, and more, with Ed Pedersen on guitar and vocals. And then there is this other set of musicians, including Jerry Navarro, Freddie Holm, Al Perkins, Marcia Wilder, and Kira Small on background vocals. And we heard a track called Looking for You by Townes Van Zandt. Prior to that was the brand new release from Do Yoon Kim called Wellspring. It's a 2026 release on Tailforms. And we heard Walking in the Dream. And this is a really beautiful quartet with Tyshawn Suri on drums, Matt Maneri on viola, Henry Fraser on bass, and Do Yoon Kim on Gayageum voice, and is the composer of these works. And so, yeah, looking forward to playing more off of this release in shows to come. Prior to that, we heard a long piano solo by Tolan McDonagh. It was titled Facing West to the East off of Meeting at the Parting Place, a 2016 release on Odradek Records. And prior to that, we heard something new from Jeff Lederer, Mary LaRose, and the Wildebeest Quintet. So there's a new CD out on Little Eye Music. It's in our jazz section. And we heard Forms and Sounds Movement 2. And that is credited to Ornette Coleman, Forms and Sounds Movement 2, with Jeff Lederer on that track with an improvised alto saxophone interlude. There's music on this release by Oliver Nelson, Eric Dolphy, and an original by Jeff Lederer, which I'll play at another date. And anyway, yeah, nice to see that in our station. Joan LaBarber before that with Shadow Song. That was kind of a whisper song and some drones in there from 1990 on Lovely Music. We heard, again, Shadow Song on the release Sound Paintings. And we started that long set off with Julie Lyon
Ballet, and Deep Listening Band. We heard Processional from Sanctuary, 1995 release on Mode Records. So that catches us up on what you heard here on WEFT. Thank you again for joining me online at weft.org, on our WEFT app, or on our airwaves at 90.1 FM. And at this point of the show, I like to announce some upcoming performances. And, you know, there's performances. Rose Bowl Tavern is part of our underwriting announcements, and had a nice, that's the announcement I started off the show with tonight. And so let's see, this week at the Rose Bowl, it says that Brad Wheeler Fusion-y Band is playing on Tuesday evening from 5 to 7. The Hootenannies every Monday night at 8 o'clock. There's a show before that this Monday, the Tumbleweeds. See Jeff Helgeson and Friends is on Friday night at 5 to 7. And the later show is the K-Tells Return. David McEthren is on Wednesday night, early show at 5 o'clock. And Jason Wayne is the 8 o'clock show on Thursday night after the Americana Happy Hour. I see Surreal Deal is on Saturday night. One more Saturday night, A Trip Through the Grateful Dead. So that's what's happening. A lot of other things as well. I suppose we're in this transitional period where there's quite a bit going on, and there's also a little less as the transition from the students moving out of the University of Illinois and folks taking summer break and so forth. But on the other hand, it just seems like there's always something cool going on in our community. I think there's still some more screenings at Savoy in the independent film Savoy Luminaire series. And I know that there's special programs scheduled throughout the summer. Improvisers Exchange will continue through the summer on the first Monday of the month. And next month, there's also a special event with a returning former student of the University of Illinois named Ari Brown, who will be doing a show at the Rose Bowl on a Tuesday night in June. So we'll get information on that on later programs. We're going to continue now with another long set after one more announcement. And that announcement is: programming at WEFT is brought to you in part by Minuteman Press. Whether you need signs for an event, thousands of full-color flyers, or personalized promotional items, Minuteman Press can make it happen in time and on budget. They offer an extensive line of products as well as design services. Minuteman Press may be reached online at cuprinting.com by calling 217-355-0500 or in person at their new location in the Shops of Knollwood Shopping Center at 2131 South Neal Street. All right. Well, we're going to get back into the music now. We're going to start off with a track from Ear Scratcher. This was a 2025 release that arrived in our station back in April. Ear Scratcher is Dave Rempis on soprano, alto, and tenor saxophone, Elizabeth Harnick on piano, Fred Lonberg Home on cello, and Tim Daisy on the drums. We're going to hear a track called Umbo to start off this next hour of music here on Fanfare for the Speeding Bullet.

I'm not going to be able to do that.

All right, yes, indeed. 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You can listen to shows 2 weeks after broadcast date. So if you enjoyed this evening's performance or recording selection, oh boy. Yes, you can check out this show for the next 2 weeks. You can also check out our playlist on Spinatron and access the shows there. All right, so my name is Jason Finkelman. Thanks for tuning in. And I'm going to back announce what you heard. That was from A Slender Thread. It's on a European label named Nemu Records, 2025 release by Sophie Tessinon. We heard the track The Soldier in You. R.L. Huber before that with Silt and Sand from the Sea Legs release. We received a disc here at the station that is combining two records, a digital LP, The Misto, and the digital EP, Sea Legs. We heard Silt and Sand from R.L. Huber. Mars Williams on saxophone and other sounds. Tatsuyoki on bass. We heard Imaginary Realm from Stooping to Talk to a Cat on a Doorstep. That was released in 2025. It's relatively new here in the booth. That's on Soul What Records and Asian Improv Records. Matteo Liberatore before that from Solos, a 2018 release on Innova Records. We heard the track Matryoshka. And that reminded me of Xavier Davenport's acoustic guitar recital just recently, where he had a composition by a peer of his at the University of Illinois. And anyway, it was very different, of course, but it's nice hearing acoustic guitars played in such unique ways. Matteo Liberatore on Solos, 2018 release on Innova. Carl Evangelista Quintet. We heard Tarzana off of Solas Angeles, or Solas Angles. 2025 release on Asian Improv Records. And that also featured Little Sounds. Kind of interesting that those two releases on Asian Improv had Little Sounds in it. Ear Scratcher started us off with Umbo from Otolith's 2025 release on Aerophonic. All right, so stay tuned for Decade Lace coming up right at the top of the hour. We're going to go out with another song, experimental song form by the Scott Lee Ensemble featuring Camilla Meza as vocalist. We're going to hear Blacktop Artists from Greetings from Florida, Postcards from Paradise, a 2026 release on Sunnyside Records. Stay tuned for Decade Lace after this track.

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My name is Kristen. Thanks for tuning in this evening. I started the night with Fields of the Nephilim and Endemoniada from the 1988 release, The Nephilim on Beggar's Banquet. That was followed by a little more of the goth cowboy stuff from Dark Side Cowboys, a group from Sweden. That was the song Landmark from their latest EP, Gunslinger, out in 2024. Then you heard Long Night with their latest single, Ghost, from last year on Swiss Dark Nights. Followed by a new single from Diva Destruction, that was Hardly Wait, featuring Anthea, a single out at the end of April. Followed by Roland S. Howard with Silver Chain from his 1999 release Teenage Snuff Film. And that last song was from Shadowlands, a four-piece from Portland, a dark post-punk project. That was the song Burdens, which is the first track on their most recent release and fourth studio album, 4004, which was released at the end of April. Programming on WEFT is brought to you in part by Plant Mode in downtown Champaign. Since 2013, Plant Mode has been providing the 217 Plant Gang with tropical and succulent plants, planters, artwork, vinyl records, and local made woodworked items like plant stands, benches, cutting boards, and rolling pins. Plant Mode now at 520 North Neal Street, right across from the post office. Updates daily on Instagram and on plantmode.com. I have some special things going on tonight. I was going to do this last week, but unfortunately didn't make it into the studio. But I'm kind of celebrating my 25th anniversary here on WEFT at 90.1 FM. I became involved with the radio station back in May of 2001 when I kind of hopped on to The Sky's Gone Out, which was a running goth show during the same time slot back then. And I made a donation during the spring fundraising drive and got the opportunity to come on The Sky's Gone Out with Jason Pitzel Waters, host of the show at that time. And then I started sitting in monthly and doing the old school goth rock, death rock show. So tonight I'm including some of the songs I played on my first show back in May of 2001. I did bring in the cassette tape, but I couldn't get it to like work on our studio player here. And actually won't work on my player at home either. So this might be lost to the ages. But so I'm putting in a couple of the songs that I played my first time on the air here on WEFT way back when, including this next track from Sunshine Blind. This is from the 1995 release, Love the Sky to Death, and the track is There. 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

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The April issue of The Public Eye is out now. It features articles by Alan Romero on the Alex Preti killing and class politics, by Lori McKiernan on data centers and their dangers, by Lucy Davis, a pseudonym on Iran, by Brian Dolinar on Champaign's failed attempt to criminalize homelessness. Other articles are about the legacy of Jesse Jackson, about reparations and justice, about Simone Weil's The Need for Roots, and by Rick Esbenshade on the Hungarian elections and the fate of right-wing populism in Europe, as well as a poem by Matt Murray. Look for it at The Usual Haunts, your local cafe, restaurant, library, the co-op, IMC, many campus locations, or in the lobby at WEFT. You can also read The Public Eye online at publiceye.ucimc.org. The Public Eye, a paper of the people, is a project of the Urbana-Champaign Independent Media Center. They meet every Wednesday at 7 p.m. via Zoom. All are welcome to participate. You can email publiceye@imc@gmail.com for more information if you'd like to join them. I started the second set of the night with Sunshine Blind, and the song Is There from the 1995 release Love the Sky to Death on Scream Records. That was followed by something new from Chilean death rockers Diabol Strain. That was La Última Inocencia from their most recent release Eterno Retorno, which came out at the end of March. Then you heard a new digital single from Core Browables. Excuse me. That was Our Legacy, which came out the beginning of May. Project from the UK. Then we went back to Chile with Ultra Stigma and the song No Estás, digital single out in April, followed by the Southern Death Cult and Moya from their self-titled collection from 1983 on Beggar's Banquet. And that last song was from Horror Vacui. That was Shadows Sanctuary, the first single from their forthcoming album of the same name, Shadow Sanctuary, which will be released in August on Artifact Records. They're an Italian death rock project. This hour of programming is brought to you in part by Krannert Center for the Performing Arts and the listeners of WEFT. Krannert Center thanks you for helping make their 2025-26 season a success. Details on their 2026-27 season will be announced later this spring at krannertcenter.com. I don't have anything else to say. I'm going to go ahead and play another song next. This is from Last Dusk, goth rock from Costa Rica. They've recently released a remix EP, if you will, called Driftwood, a Bat Boy Slim's Oddities and Mixes EP, a bunch of remixes from their most recent album, At Sea. This is Blend the Mist, codename Lola, from Last Dusk. 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

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Headlining on Sunday night is Mustard Plug, the legendary ska punk band out of Grand Rapids, Michigan. Joining them on the lineup include Nectar, indie punk from Champaign, The Write-Ups, a politically driven dirty ska band out of Flint, Michigan, Sid Kingston, a dance, funk, hip-hop, pop, reggae group from Chicago, Popped Balloon, Playful, Punchy, and Impossible Not to Move To, and Hannah Kitt, raw, captivating songwriting. It's the official launch of the season of Toast to Taylor Street, built on connection, creativity, and community. Expect live music, local vendors, drinks, and that unmistakable Taylor Street energy that brings people together. As always, the event is free to the public on Taylor Street over here in the heart of downtown Champaign. 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You can find the forum in the Taylor Street tab at soundbridgefoundation.org. 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All right, let's see. Let me back announce what you've been listening to for the past few minutes. I started the second hour with a remix from Last Dusk. That was the Codename Lola remix of Blend the Mist from a new EP called Driftwood, a Bat Boy Slim's Oddities and Mixes EP. Out at the end of March, Last Dusk goth rock from Costa Rica. After that, you heard Black Angel with Call the Night from their Kiss of Death release from 2020 on Solid Recordings. Then I played something new from 13th Sky, a death rock, goth rock project from California. That was the track Lawless City, a new digital single, just released at the end of April, their first new music since 2019. Then you heard Photocrime with Intimidation from the Security album, which came out in March on Artifact Records, followed by Susie and the Banshees with Mirage off of The Scream. That was one of my first WEFT show appearances tracks, which I played on The Sky's Gone Out some 25 years ago here on WEFT. After Susie and the Banshees, you heard Gothic Girls with Borrowed Tongues from the 1984 release Lilac Dreams, a short-lived project from the UK. And that last track was from Glass Coffin Club from Louisville, Kentucky. That was Porcelain Wings, which most recently is on their Dreams of Despair 2026 promo EP on Morella Records. And they've got new music coming up later this month, so you'll definitely hear from them again. And they just played last night at the Dead Souls Gothic Lounge party over in Indianapolis. I always mention my friends over there. So Glass Common Club played there last night. The next Dead Souls Gothic Lounge in Indianapolis is a Pride Month celebration happening June 13th at Healer. And it looks like next month they will be featuring live music from Rosary Sex, who I don't know anything about, but I will look into that. I'm going to play something from Cinema Strange next. This was another one of my tracks on my debut appearance on The Sky's Gone Out here on WEFT 25 years ago. As I mentioned earlier in the show, I came on the
program as a co-host to play some of the older goth rock stuff and death rock as well. And this was about the time when the death rock resurgence was happening, the beginning of the 2000s. And I was super excited to play Cinema Strange on the radio here on WEFT. So I'm going to play something from the self-titled release from the year 2000. And this is a track I played back then. Hubbin' on Vile from Cinema Strange. 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

evil eyes looking at me. Manic people, glaring freak. The sunrise for everyone.

0: 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That's 217-359-GAME. Wrapping up the show tonight, I started that last set with Cinema Strange and Heaven on Vial from their self-titled release from the year 2000. That was followed by Daniel Knutz and Bats vs. Rats, a digital single out from 2024. Then you heard Element with In the Nighttime from their 2000 release, Red Meat and Beauty Queens on the MP3.com label, kind of a precursor to Bandcamp, you might say. Then I played Angels of Liberty with Son of the Serpent from their 2019 Servant of the Grill posthumous release on Secret Sin Records, followed by The Merry Thoughts and Low Violet from 1996's Psycho Cult release. And that last song was something new, a new release from A Starry Night that was Dry Shampoo from their Medications in Bloom EP, a new release out at the beginning of May. I'm ending tonight with a throwback from the Sky's Gone Out days. This was always our ending track weekly. So here it is, The Velvet Underground After Hours. Thanks for tuning in. 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

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And I realize that I was only dreaming. For there's a garden, there's a sad old padre. Arm in arm we'll walk at daybreak, when again I'll touch the green, green grass of home.

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who made a difference in your life. Give back to someone else by becoming a one-to-one mentor in Champaign-Urbana. All it takes to become a mentor is a desire to make a difference in the life of a child. It's fun, it's easy, and it is just 1 hour a week during the school day. Contact Lauren Smith in Champaign at 217-351-3722 or Angie Armstrong in Urbana at 217-337-0853 for information about how you can become a mentor. 1 in 3 young people are growing up without a mentor, someone outside of their family who they can turn to for support and guidance. 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

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Graham Nash and Champaign, Tuesday, July 21st at the Virginia Theater. 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

TCB, taking care of business. 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

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This is WEFT Champaign-Urbana.

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The Rose Bowl Tavern in downtown Urbana.

And I always like to let you know that if your organization has an upcoming fundraiser or wish to provide a service to the community, and be it a music or art event, workshop, or educational seminar, simply send a short script to WEFT at psa@weft.org, and we'll be sure to include it in our on-air public service announcements. 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

It's time now for your good news for a good planet. Students Solar SUV. The range of electric vehicles is limited by the availability of charging stations, especially in remote areas. Students at the Eindhoven University of Technology in the Netherlands are tackling that problem with the Stella Terra, the world's first solar-powered off-road SUV. The undergrads custom-built the vehicle to withstand the harsh conditions of off-roading and then added solar panels. Boasting a top speed of 90 miles per hour and a range of up to 440 miles on sunny days, the vehicle's lightweight aerodynamic design reduces energy consumption while maintaining durable construction. Reclining seats double as beds and extendable solar panels provide shade when parked, making the SUV ideal for off-road fun and camping and a perfect car for ecotourism. As proof of concept, the team test drove the two-seater SUV across the challenging landscapes of Morocco, from the northern coast through dense forests and mountain trails all the way to the Sahara Desert without a recharge. The vehicle remained powered solely by sunlight for over 620 miles. While still a prototype, in 2024, the Stella Terra demonstrates what is possible for the future of sustainable transportation. And who knows, maybe someday we'll all be chasing sunsets this way, fueled by nothing but the sun itself. And this is Mandy from GoodNewsGoodPlanet.com.

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We've got some industrial stuff at night. 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

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And then one day he was shooting at some food, and up through the ground come a bubbling crude. All that is black gold.

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He said, California is the place you ought to be. So he loaded up the truck and they moved to Beverly Hills, that is, swimming pools.

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You're all invited back again to this locality to have a heaping helping of their hospitality. Beverly Hillbillies, that's what they call them now. Nice folks. Y'all come back here. Yeah?

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The first event for 2026 is on Saturday, May 16th, with community vendors and live music from Hannah Kitt, Popped Balloon, Sid Kingston, The Write-Ups, Nectar, and Mustard Plug. 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
2: And good morning to you on this Monday morning. Straight up 8 o'clock. And this is WEFT Champaign-Urbana as we start off the program with something brand new. It's Keith Urban with Michael McDonald.

is music that just touches the soul. Will Johnson, Americana folk artist, originally from Missouri and now lives in Texas. That song called Cairo, 2025, was released on that. Love his lyrics. Great lyricist and also an artist. He does some of the covers from his album. Also heard Keith Urban and Michael McDonald. Interesting pairing there. The song is called We Go Back. They're calling the record that's to come a yacht rock-inspired album. And Flow State is the name of that record. Should be out on June 12th. 8:10, it's Monday morning. I'm Don Tanner. This is My Favorite Vinyl. And appreciate you so much for listening. And hope you had a nice Mother's Day yesterday. We're going to play a couple of Mother's Day dedications in just a little bit. Some new music from Death Cab for Cutie is coming up, and have all sorts of cool stuff for you planned. The views and opinions expressed on air are solely those of the speaker and do not necessarily represent those of WEFT Champaign, Prairie Air Incorporated, Station Management, the Board of Directors, or the WEFT Associates. WEFT weather today, sunshine. Sunshine and more sunshine today. Should be a beautiful day. In fact, high of 69 after a pretty beautiful weekend. A Tuesday, 50% chance of showers. We'll hope for the other 50%. And a high of 78. 42 should be the overnight low tonight. And it is beautiful, 52 degrees right now. As we head back into the music, I'm going to play you a song that we bet you haven't heard in a while. This is a top 20 record from 1978 and from this band's second album called Hydra. It was written by David Paich as a tribute to George Lucas's 1971 sci-fi film, THX 1138. This is long before Star Wars. And in that movie, people had numbers to identify themselves rather than names. I still remember listening to this record back in high school. I was working at Eisner's, a grocery store, at the corner of Prospect and Kirby, and we were unloading some grocery trucks in the back, and this was on the radio, and it really caught my attention then. It's a Toto and 99 from the I Bet You Haven't Heard in a While file. This is WEFT.

That's brand new vinyl and the unmistakable sound of Death Cab for Cutie and Punchin' the Flowers, new album out from them in June. Good to hear from them again. And before that, Toto with 99, one of my all-time favorite songs. And I think my brother's listening this morning, and he may kind of agree with that. Might be right up there with some of his favorites of all time. 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At this art exhibit, you'll see pieces by artists Leslie Barr, Lorraine Graham, Tina Johnson, Kathleen Mislick, Ann Pimblot, Jeannie Van Sickle, and Kelly Warner. Exhibit hours are Monday through Friday until 8 and Saturday from 9:30 until 2. More information, champagneparks.org. Again, champagneparks.org. I'm going to play a couple of songs, a couple of dedications for a couple of mothers out there. One for my mom, first of all. Unfortunately, she passed away back in 2020. Well, it's been about 3 years, and I'm bad at math. I think it was 2021. But a wonderful woman, lived to the ripe age of, I think, around 94 years old. But she was a big Johnny Mathis fan. Chances are was her song with my dad, their song, as a matter of fact. And I wanted to play something a little different from Johnny Mathis. We try not to play just hits here. And found a song. I did not know this. This is from the movie Walking Tall, 1973 movie, if you remember that. It starred Joe Don Baker as real-life Tennessee Sheriff Buford Pusser. And Johnny Mathis did the theme song. Just kind of discovered that. We're going to play that for you right now.

tonight's pick-me-up record on a Monday morning, and a beautiful one at that, the sunshine, blue skies at Chicago, and Alive Again, dedication out to my mother-in-law who's listening this morning. I always appreciate that. That's from the 1978 record Hot Streets, also known as Chicago 10. Sometimes you can identify records by Chicago as, oh, that was the Candy Bar album, that was the Skyscraper album, that was the Map album. This one, they're just, the guys are just dancing around on the front. So we call it Hot Streets and or Chicago 10. Also with Johnny Mathis for my mom before that. 8:30, Don Tanner here. This is My Favorite Vinyl. And we're going to be back into the music in just a second. Some Cat Stevens is coming up. Also some world music. And then just a bit, we'll head to the Vinyl Vault and see what happened on this date in music history. Do want to let you know that the Candy Foxter 60th anniversary celebration concert is coming up on Sunday, May 24th, Sunday. And Candy Foxter, a local music legend, of course, is going to be celebrating his 60th anniversary with an all-star tribute show featuring some of the best musicians in the area. The show will close with a performance with Candy along with his longtime band, The Shades of Blue. 60 years of music live in concert. Candy Foxter, again, that's May 24th, a Sunday, at the Virginia Theater. Contact the Virginia and find out more about that. And I have it on good authority that Weft might also be there as well. Well, back in the day, the record T for the Tillerman came out from Cat Stevens. Not his first album, as some people think, but there was his fourth studio album. And very popular and very successful record. The hits came off of that, included Wild World, Father and Son, and also Hard-Headed Woman. This is Weft. We're going to play you another cut off that record, Sad Lisa.

That is world music all the way from southeastern Africa on WEFT. Makelba and Teddy Makati. What a great song. They're Malawian musical artists, and that collaboration was released back in March. Also, Cat Stevens before that, and T for the Tillerman. All right, we're going to head to the vinyl vault right now, in fact. Here we go. Head downstairs and open up the vault door and see what's inside, what happened on this date in musical history. On May 11th, 1957 today, the Everly Brothers made their debut on the Grand Ole Opry stage in Nashville. Also today, 1964, the Beach Boys released their single, I Get Around, big hit for them. And 1970 today, the triple album soundtrack to the Woodstock Festival was released. And we're going to play a song from one of the bands that was there. We're not going to play a record from the stage, but rather a song that they wrote for that concert that came out about a year later.

It's a song by suggestion on Weft, the Red Clay Strays. The song's called Demons in Your Choir. It's a band out of Mobile, Alabama. They're known for blending rock, gospel, and southern soul. That's from their upcoming Grateful disc that is due in record stores on June 5th. CSNN, before that. And their classic Woodstock, Graham Nash, is coming to town next month. 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New and used CDs and vinyl, including rare imports and limited releases, SEEYOU CD and Vinyl, located behind the Elm City Roastery on Main Street in Urbana, and CU CD and Vinyl on all social platforms. Going to be back into the music in just a second and play a band that I just recently discovered. I saw their name and I thought, are they like ELO, the Electric Light Orchestra? They're called Manchester Orchestra, and they're nothing like ELO, but I think you're going to like this record here in just a second. Do need to let you know that the One Mutt at a Time Rescue Foundation is conducting a new beagle rescue. And that's a rescue trip to Wisconsin. You may have heard about this on the news. Several beagles that have been in captivity cages for research purposes are being freed and will be available for adoption by Forever Homes. If you'd like some more information about the rescue trip and adoption options, they can be found at onemuttatatime.com. Again, that's onemuttatatime.com. I'm Don Tanner. Thanks for being here with us. And we are Grassroots Radio. WEFT.

90.1 FM, WEFT. Song for a special someone that turned me on to that band. They're called Dirtwire. Play a lot of their, make a lot of their own instruments. Play them too, I guess, right? Swamptronica. Song is Taurus, and that's from the album Universal Language, a new record that's just out in the last couple of months, out of band out of San Francisco. And the Manchester Orchestra before that, really cool song called The Gold, back to 2017. Going to go out with a little bit of Delirium here in a second, but weft weather, first of all, sunshine today and a high of 69. For a Tuesday, 50-50 chance of showers and a high of 78. 42 for the overnight low tonight, something to keep in mind. And it's 58 right now. Thanks for listening. It's just a couple minutes in front of 9 o'clock. Don Tanner saying so long and always appreciate you. Monday Morning Jazz is coming up next at 9 o'clock, and I'll talk to you next Monday at 8 a.m. Go out and make it a great day. This is Weft.

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My name is Anthony Santarelli. I'm the chair of the music committee, as well as on the Roots Rock and Reggae Collective. And one of my favorite things about WEFT is the vast music collection that we have here. It's literally wall-to-wall shelves of really great music curated by our genre directors. Our collection of music here at WEFT is a sight to behold. This is music that has been collected by people who really care about the music, and that's why I think WEFT is a great source for discovering and enjoying some of the best music out there.

I have designer friends. They'll make you designer clothes to fit over that elegant frame. Ma petite chère, you got something, darling, that people need to know about. People need to know what you brought into the world. Now, I do claim a certain proprietary right, but that's all negotiable, darling. Because it's about whatever makes you feel good. Want to make you feel good. Want to have you in my house.

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Good morning, and welcome to the Monday Lunch Bunch Blues. I'm your host, Rich Bressler, and we'll be here playing blues for you from now until 2 o'clock this afternoon. And now is 11:35 a.m. on Monday, May 11th, 2026. 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Please consider visiting Big Grove's patio, where you may enjoy lunch, dinner, and weekend brunch offerings. And that's probably true now. We sometimes make this announcement in December, and it doesn't work. But the weather outside is such that you'll be able to do that these days. Big Grove staff serves a wide assortment of dining and beverage choices to meet their patrons' appetites. 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Their hours are Monday through Thursday, 11 a.m. to 9 p.m., Friday, 11 a.m. to 10:30 p.m., Saturday, 10 a.m. to 10:30 p.m., and Sunday, 10 a.m. to 8:30 p.m. And we started off the program with something from a compilation CD we have here at the station from Malico Records. CD is entitled The Blues Is All Right, Greatest Hits, and it is a lot of different folks. And the particular track that we heard was from, and this is, by the way, is the way that these compilation CDs generally work. It shows who the name of the tune, who wrote it, and the artist, and that's it. It doesn't say who else was playing on the CD or anything like that. But so this one was, the singer was Little Milton. Tune was written by George G. Jackson, and the tune we heard was Anime's Cafe. And we're going to hear one more tune from that same CD. Again, this is a CD is a 2013 Malico Records release. As I said, CD is entitled The Blues Is All Right, Greatest Hits. And the next tune we're going to hear is going to be sung by Denise LaSalle. It was written by Philip Mitchell, and it's titled It Bees That Way Sometimes. Denise Mitchell doing the Philip Mitchell tune, It Bees That Way Sometimes.

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One who was willing to stand by his side and help him make it again. I took him in, bought him some fancy clothes. Ooh, honey, he was a fine hunk after he got them clothes. Let him use my car every day, drive around and look for a job. But soon I found out he wasn't even looking for no job. He was out there looking for women. Well, he didn't have to look too long, 'cause I got a little help from my best friend. 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

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And the man said, all those feelings that you said you used to have for me, I know you still got some of them left. So if you ever really love me, you'll help me out.

0: Those last two tracks were from a 2014 Megaforce Records release from the late Johnny Winter. CD is entitled Step Back, and the most recent tune was entitled Sweet 16. It doesn't write on here. It doesn't say on here who wrote the tunes, so I'm not going to be able to tell you that. But the band on that one was Johnny Winters on vocals and guitar, Joe Bonamassa also on guitar, Paul Nelson also on rhythm guitar, Paul DeMeo on keyboards, Scott Spray on bass, and Tommy Curiati on drums. They were joined by a horn section. And prior to that, we heard Where Can You Be? And from that same CD, Johnny Winter was on vocals and guitar, Billy Gibbons was on vocals and guitar, and Paul Nelson on guitar, Scott Spray on bass, and Tommy Curiali on drums. And we started the set with something from a compilation CD put out in 2013 on Malico Records, entitled The Blues Is All Right, Greatest Hits. And on that one, we heard from Denise LaSalle, who is the singer. The name of the tune is It Bees That Way Sometimes. That tune was written by Philip Mitchell, and that's all the information I have on that one. And it's just about noon on Monday, May 11th, 2026. You're listening to the Monday Lunch Bunch Blues. I'm your host, Rich Bressler, and you're listening to us on WEFT Champaign, community radio for East Central Illinois, 90.1 FM, streaming online at weft.org and the WEFT app. Now it's time for a couple of public service announcements. Online registration is open for electronics recycling. 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The collection event will take place this Saturday, May 16th, 2026, at Parkland College. 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But it says bit.ly/3PD3VW9. This event is co-sponsored by the City of Champaign, the City of Urbana, the Village of Savoy, and Champaign County. And now to hear, give you another public service announcement, here is Sophie.
1: Jazz in the Park is back. The first concert of the summer is from 6 until 8 p.m. on Thursday, May 21st, at Clark Park on McKinley Avenue in Champaign. The jazz artists are the Mark Tonelli Trio and then the Broadmoor Quartet. For more information, log on to champagneparks.org.
0: Thank you, Sophie. And now we'll go on to something from a new CD we have here in the station from Joyanne Parker. CD is entitled Lifelines, came out this year on Hopeless Romantic Records. Joyanne Parker is on lead vocals, and she plays some guitars and keyboards, and then she has a lot of different people around her, but I will say just her basic band is Mark Lemoyne on guitar and backup vocals, Tim Wick on keyboards, Chris Bates on bass, and Paul Golden on drums, and then she has a horn section and backup vocalist. And the first tune we're going to hear, which as far as I can tell is written by Joyanne Parker, is entitled You Can Say That Again, Joyanne Parker.

0: good luck. Girls, you are not going to believe this.
1: What?
0: Yeah, he told me he was going on a work trip last week. But I busted him because Monday Night Football came on. And that camera panned over right to the end zone. And guess who I see there, loud and proud, in a Vikings jersey?
1: No, you didn't.
0: With his arms around a girl in a Vikings jersey.
1: What?
0: Yeah, you know, I should have seen the red flags. First it was, I don't really like cheese curds. And then it was, you know, I would really rather have whiskey in my old fashioned. You know, I bet he's been lying this whole time.
1: The whole time.
0: He told me he was from Hudson. I bet he's from Edina.

0: Those that last set consisted of songs off new CDs we have here in the station. Last two were from a 2026 Momojo Records release from Rick Vito. CD is entitled Slide Master, and the most recent tune we heard was entitled River of Blues, written by Rick Vito. And as you could tell, both of those were instrumental. This entire CD is instrumental. Rick Vito was on guitars and bass and keyboards and percussion. And actually, the only person that joined him on these particular two tracks that we heard was one person. Excuse me, there was a couple of different people that joined him on the track prior to that one. The last track we heard, like I said, was River of Blues, written by Rick Vito. Prior to that, A Change Is Gonna Come, written by Sam Cooke. On that track, Rick Vito was joined by Rick Reed on drums and Charlie Harrison on bass and Mark Horvitz on organ. And prior to that, we heard a couple of tracks from 2026 Hopeless Romantic Records release from Joanne Parker. CD is entitled Lifelines. The most recent track we heard was entitled When You Get to Milwaukee, and prior to that, You Can Say That Again. As far as I know, both of those were written by, they all were written by Joanne Parker, who was on lead vocals and guitars and keyboards. Her main backup band was Mark Lemoyne on guitars and backup vocals, Tim Wick on keyboards, Chris Bates bass, and Bill Golden on drums. She was joined by a horn section and other backup vocalists. And it's 12:21 p.m. on Monday, May 11th, 2026. 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I'm your host, Rich Bressler, and you're listening to us on WEFT Champaign, community radio for East Central Illinois, 90.1 FM, streaming online at weft.org and the WEFT app. Now it's time for a couple of announcements. 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
1: The views and opinions expressed on air are solely those of the speaker and do not necessarily represent those of WEFT Champaign, Prairie Air Incorporated, station management, the board of directors, or the WEFT associates.
0: Thank you, Sophie. And now we'll go on to something from a 1998 Atlantic Jazz Records release from Olu Dara. CD is entitled In the World, From Natchez to New York. So it's basically a bit of a mixture of world music and blues. And the first tune we're going to hear, and it does not say on here who wrote them, so I'm not sure who wrote them. But this first tune, the performers will be Olu Dara on vocals and cornet, Kristen Jones Quarty, and Ivan Ramirez on guitars, Alonzo Gardner on bass, and Greg Bandy on drums, doing a tune entitled Harlem Country Girl, Olu Dara.

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It's a jungle when

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Music loud as hell in my Jeep. Eyes meet people, strangers not thinking of danger amongst my people. 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Harlem to Queens, Triborough Bridge, Pack.

0: same motion. 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

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From jazz, bebop to rapping, it's all the same thing, a black thing, a Mac thing, a world thing, boy, girl thing, woman, man, child, from Sweden to the now, to Australia, Europe, Africa to Venezuela, China, Japan. 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

0: Well, those last three tunes were from a 2002 classic blues release from Cow Cow Davenport. Obviously, this is something from well in the past, and the CD is just entitled The Essential Cow Cow Davenport. It's a two-CD set, and he was either playing the piano or singing, or both. The most recent track that we heard was entitled State Street Jive, and that featured Ivy Smith as the singer. Prior to that, we heard from You Rascal You with Lovin' Sam Theard, T-H-E-A-R-D, not sure how that's pronounced, as the singer. And prior to that, we heard Cow Cow Davenport by himself doing My Sweet Silver Dollar. And before that, we heard three tunes from a 2014 Cat Food Records release from Danielle. And that's what the CD is entitled, Danielle. She was the singer. She did all the vocals. And she was joined by her backup band, Dan Ferguson on keyboards, Richie Puga on drums, Bob Trenchard on bass, Johnny McGee on guitar, and then she had a horn section as well. And the last track that we heard was entitled Nobody Cared, and it's written by Carolyn Hill. Before that, Fallen Bird, written by Trenchard and Lott. Trenchard is the bass player on that track. And prior to that, Your Love Has Lifted Me Higher, which is a Jackie Wilson tune, and it's got like five different writers, so I'm not going to go into that. And we started the set with a couple of tracks from Oludara, came out in 1998 on Atlantic Jazz, and it's sort of a mixture of world music and blues. And the last track that we heard on that one was entitled Jungle. Jungle J, and that one featured Oludara on vocals and cornet. Quate Jones Quartley and Ivan Ramirez on electric guitar, Randy Herbert on keyboards, Alonzo Gardner on bass, Richard James on congas, and Greg Bandy on drums. And we started the set with Harlem Country Girl, with several of the same members on that track. And it's 12:59 p.m. on Monday, May 11th, 2026. You're listening to the Monday Lunch Bunch Blues. I'm your host, Rich Bressler, and you're listening to us on WEFT Champaign. And now we're going to do a regular feature of all of our blues programs here at WEFT, and all of our blues programs are every Monday through Friday in this time slot, 11:30 a.m. to 2 p.m., and also on Friday evening from 8 to 10. And on all of them, we'll let you know the Prairie Crossroads Blues Society blues gigs for the upcoming week. Today, May 11th at 7 p.m., Kurt Allen is at Blue Monday at the Alamo in Springfield, Illinois. On Wednesday the 13th, 5 p.m., the Bubble City Playboys are at Peepa's Pub in Champaign. On Thursday the 14th, 5 p.m., the Prairie Crossroads Blues Society monthly meeting is at Po' Boys in Urbana. And that same evening, right after the meeting, at 6 p.m., Billy Gault is playing at Po' Boys in Urbana. On Friday the 15th, 7 p.m., the Blues Deacons are at Huber's in Champaign. And at 8 p.m., the K-Tells are at the Rose Bowl Tavern in Urbana. On Saturday the 16th, 2 p.m., Rich Sabelli hosts an acoustic jam, Vault Art Gallery in Tuscola. And at 8 p.m., the Surreal Deal is at the Rose Bowl Tavern in Urbana. And on Sunday the 17th at 3 p.m., the Blues Deacons are at Sunday Blues at Pop's Place in Decatur. That's the Prairie Crossroads Blues Society blues gigs for the upcoming week. If you want to check it out online, go to prairiecrossroads.org and click on the calendar for the week that you're interested in. And now here with another announcement is Sophie.
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0: Thank you, Sophie. And now we'll go on to something from a new CD from Mike Finnegan. And that is the title of the CD, Mike Finnegan. It came out this year on 40 Below Records. And the first, he has different bands on the different tunes. The first track we're going to hear, written by David Duncan and Curtis Salgado, is entitled 20 Years of B.B. King, with Mike Finnegan on lead vocals and keyboards, Joe Bonamassa on lead guitar, Josh Sklar on guitar, Bob Glaub on bass, Tony Brownagle on drums, and then there's a horn section which was arranged by James McMillan. Mike Finnegan, 20 Years of B.B. King.

0: That last set came from new CDs we have here in the station. The last two tracks were from a 2026 Rough Records release from Laura Chavez. CD is entitled My Voice, and the band is Laura Chavez on guitars, all guitars, Leah Worms on organ and piano, Tomac German on bass, Marty Dodson on drums, and that's basically it, except for the last track, which was Napa Street, written by Laura Chavez. That one featured Dennis Palatin on drums. And that was that one, and the one before that, also written by Laura Chavez, was entitled Mamba Negra. And prior to that, we heard two tracks from a new CD from Mike Finnegan. CD is entitled Mike Finnegan, came out in 2026 on 40 Below Records. The most recent track we heard was entitled My Credit Didn't Go Through, written by General Johnson, don't know if he's a general of what, and Greg Perry. And that band was Mike Finnegan on lead vocals and keyboards, Josh Sklar on rhythm guitar, Bob Glaub on bass, David Goodstein on drums, and then a couple of horn players. And we started the set with 20 Years of B.B. King, which was written by David Duncan and Curtis Salgado. And that was the same band, except for Joe Bonamassa was also on guitar, and Tony Braunagel was on drums, is a different from the other one. And it's 1:24 p.m. on Monday, May 11th, 2026. 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I'm your host, Rich Bressler, and you're listening to us on WEFT Champaign, community radio for East Central Illinois, 90.1 FM, streaming online at weft.org and the WEFT app. Now it's time for a couple of public service announcements. 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For more information, dri-inc.org, or you can call them at 618-549-1200. And now here with another announcement is Sophie.
1: Women Making Waves is a collective of women at WEFT that brings women's music and music by women to the airwaves every Sunday from 1 to 3 p.m. One of the longest-running shows on WEFT on the station since the beginning, September 1981, the show has had

tunes. I don't know who else is playing on it. Jojo Murphy plays guitar and he's singing. First track we're going to hear is entitled You Need Help from Jojo Murphy.

0: Those last three tunes were all from a 2019 Vision Wall Records release from Sean Murphy. CD is entitled Reason to Try. And the band is Sean Murphy on vocals, joined by Tom Del Rossi on drums, Kenny Kramer on and Tommy Stillwell on guitar, John Marcus on bass, and Eric Roberts on keyboards. And the tracks that we heard, the most recent one was entitled Same Old You, written by Kenny Kramer. Prior to that, Roadhouse Rockin', written by Johnny Neal, who was not a member of this band. And before that, Don't Come Crying to Me, written by Dave Steen. Again, those are folks that are not involved with this band, but who wrote the tunes. And prior to that, we heard a couple of tracks from a 2015 self-release CD from JoJo Murray. CD is entitled Stop That Knockin'. And this one, I know JoJo Murray was on vocals and guitar, but I don't know anything else about who was in the band. And I know the names of the tunes, but I don't know who wrote them. So I'll tell you what I do know, which is the most recent track we heard was entitled Bring It On Up. And prior to that, You Need Help. And it's 1:51 p.m. on Monday, May 11th, 2026. I want to thank you for having listened to the Monday Lunch Bunch Blues. I've been your host, Rich Bressler, and you're listening to us on WEFT Champaign, community radio for East Central Illinois, 90.1 FM, streaming online at weft.org and the WEFT app. And I want to invite you to stay tuned after I take care of some more business and play one more tune for the shows following here after this. At 2 o'clock, National Native News will be following us, and then at 2:05, World Music here on WEFT. And I want to let you know that this hour of programming is made possible with the support of the listeners of WEFT and of Big Grove Tavern, 1 East Main in the heart of downtown Champaign. 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
1: We have an event coming up. It is Candy Foster and the Shades of Blue live in concert on May 24th, 2026 at the Virginia Theater, Champaign, Illinois from 7 to 10 p.m. And there is a charge.
0: Thank you, Sophie. And for those of you listening in East Central Illinois, the weather, last report from University of Illinois Willard Airport, was fair skies, 70 degrees with a north wind of 17 miles an hour. I think it was last week I was in here and I did one of those and there was a wind chill, which hopefully we won't have any more of those for a while. This afternoon, the forecast is sunny and a high of 71. Tonight, mostly clear with a low of 44. Tuesday, sunny and then mostly sunny and breezy with a high of 80. I think the wind is supposed to be up in like between 20 and 30 miles an hour tomorrow. Tuesday night, 70% chance of showers early and then a partly cloudy and a low of 54. On Wednesday, sunny and breezy, high of 68. Wednesday night, mostly clear, low of 43. And then Thursday, sunny, high of 68. Thursday night, partly cloudy, low of 49. And then Friday, there's a 50% chance of showers and a high of 75. And we'll take you out of here with something from a new CD that we have here in the station from Lexi Blue. CD is entitled Too Glam to Give a Damn, and it's on a, not sure on the record label company because it's not very clear. But the tune we're going to hear, written by Lexi Blue, is entitled Chinwagon, and it does not give anything else out of here. She is the lead singer, Lexi Blue.

0: This is National Native News. I'm Jill Freitas. On Friday, the University of Arizona recognized roughly 70 Native American graduates with a special celebration. As KJZZ's Gabriel Pietrasio reports, an indigenous actor was the event's keynote speaker.
1: Dallas Goldtooth is Dene in Mittawakaton, Dakota. He's arguably best known for his role in the Peabody Award-winning FX series Reservation Dogs. Goldtooth plays a comedic spiritual guide to a teen living in an Oklahoma res town.
2: Are you Crazy Horse or sitting?
3: No. I'm not one of those awesome guys. No, I'm more of your unknown warrior. Yeah, you know my name? William Knife Man.
1: Goldtooth co-founded the 1491s, an all-native sketch comedy group that uses humor as a way to tackle stereotypes and complex social issues. Native Americans make up about 4% of the university's student body. For National Native News, I'm Gabriel Pietrasio.
0: The U.S. Bureau of Indian Affairs says it is distributing $20 million in emergency funding to more than a dozen Alaska Native communities in response to shortages of essential supplies and urgent infrastructure needs. The lion's share of the funding, $16 million, is going to the Kuskokwim Delta coastal village of Shefornik to address the impacts of severe erosion, permafrost thaw, and failing infrastructure. According to a press release, the funds are intended to restore damaged wetlands, address unsafe structures, relocate at-risk homes, and reconstruct the community's barge landing. Shefornik and 15 other communities spread across a vast swath of the state will also receive a portion of an additional $4 million that the federal government is using to purchase thousands of gallons of heating fuel, along with potable water supplies and firewood. The press release says delayed spring barge deliveries, restricted water systems, and extreme winter conditions led to supply shortages in the communities receiving assistance. The announcement comes after Assistant Secretary of Indian Affairs Billy Kirkland was in Alaska to meet with tribal leaders. Kirkland appeared alongside U.S. Senator Lisa Murkowski in Anchorage and Bethel as part of the hearings of the Senate Committee on Indian Affairs on federal disaster support and the question of climate-driven village relocation. This story was provided by KYUK's Evan Erickson. Alaska Native organizations and wildfire officials are preparing for another challenging fire season as communities face growing climate-related threats. Officials say dry spring conditions and warming temperatures are increasing wildfire risks in rural communities across the state. The Alaska Division of Forestry and Fire Protection says many Alaska wildfires are caused by human activity, including escaped burn piles, campfires, and sparks from equipment or vehicles. Officials are urging residents to prepare emergency kits, create evacuation plans, and clear brush and other flammable materials away from homes and buildings. Alaska Native organizations are also working with communities on climate adaptation, emergency preparedness, and public health planning efforts tied to wildfire smoke and extreme weather. Meanwhile, tribal leaders in western Alaska are calling for stronger, tribally led disaster response systems as communities face increasing wildfire and environmental threats. Some rural communities are also concerned about how major wildfires could impact subsistence activities, travel routes, and deliveries of food, fuel, and other critical supplies during the summer months. Fire officials say even a single spark can quickly ignite dry grass during spring conditions. I'm Jill Freitas.

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1: Hear that? 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
1: Late that night, King Connachar sent a warrior, Gelban Grednach, to the inn where Naois and Deirdre stayed. "Tell me," said the king, "whether Deirdre has kept her beauty. This I must know quickly." Grednach hurried to the inn. Out of breath, he looked in through a slat in the window. So great was Deirdre's beauty that he gasped and gave himself away. Naois looked towards Grednach and seized some dice from a table and hurled them at the window. One struck Grednach in the eye and blinded him. He howled and ran back to the king, who was pacing in his chamber. When Grednach entered, blood streamed from his face. "You have seen her?" asked the king. "I have, and while I was looking, Naois took my eye out." He cringed at the pain. "How does she appear?" demanded the king. "I say the truth. Although my eye has been blinded, were it not for your urgent request, it was my one desire to remain there and gaze upon her for all my days." Connachar flew into a rage and immediately gathered 100 brave men in his great hall. "Go down to the inn at once, kill the strangers and bring Deirdre back to me alive, or you shall all die." The warriors prepared for battle. Unknown to the king, Lavarcham had been hidden in the crowd and ran ahead to warn Naois. "I will put an end to this," said Naois when he heard the news. The brothers prepared for battle in haste. Fully armed, they went forth upon the great plain towards a distant copse and hid themselves in the shadowy tanglewood.

0: During the millennia that men have lived in the world with other men, they have battled one another. But on this night, there were none so disadvantaged as the sons of Uisnech. But it is also true that there were none with such noble hearts. Indeed, by measurement of spirit, each brother was the equivalent of 20 warriors. In a rush, the king's warriors appeared at the edge of the plain, and the young heroes went straight into the fray. Their swords shone in the gloom with a gleam of chill flame, so deadly were their betrayed hearts. It was impossible to tell among the clashing swords who challenged whom, and blood soaked the grass until it was a slippery pool. When the fighting had ended, the brothers had laid down the entire 100.
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0: pulled the feed barn. Took a whole rally, got it home. 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

0: From New York, this is Democracy Now!
1: But I think overall what's happened is a truly historic shift in British politics. We've been so used to thinking about politics in terms of left and right, and yet what Reform are able to do is to win in areas that have always been conservative, but equally, we're proving in a big way we can win in areas that Labour have dominated, frankly, since the end of World War I.
0: In what's being described as a political earthquake in Britain, the far-right Reform UK party has surged in popularity in local elections. As British Prime Minister Keir Starmer faces calls to resign, we'll talk with the British journalist Daniel Trilling, author of the new book, If We Tolerate This, How the British Establishment Made the Far-Right Respectable. Then we go to Washington, D.C. to speak with the Marine veteran and activist who spent 5 days atop a bridge in a protest that made international headlines.
2: I climbed the Frederick Douglass Memorial Bridge last week to call the people of my country into action, into nonviolent action to stop the war on Iran and remove the Trump regime from power.
0: And then to the prominent biotech entrepreneur Rami Elghandour. He'd been selected by Rutgers University to address this year's graduating class of engineering students. But then the school canceled his speech over his social media posts on Israel and Palestine.
3: The cancellation of my speech sets a dangerous precedent by sending a message that having a moral conscience is a liability.
0: All that and more coming up. Welcome to Democracy Now!, democracynow.org, The War and Peace Report. I'm Amy Goodman. President Trump blasted Iran's response to the U.S.'s 14-point ceasefire proposal, calling it, quote, totally unacceptable. Iran's foreign ministry says the U.S. continues to have, quote, unreasonable demands, unquote, and that Iran's response to the U.S. proposal, quote, was not excessive, unquote. This comes as Iran's economy is reeling from the impact of U.S.-Israeli strikes. An Iranian government official estimated the war has caused the loss of 1 million jobs in comments reported by Iranian state media. On April 25th, an Iranian job search platform reported a record 318,000 resumes submitted in a single day, which is 50% higher than the previous record, according to the news site Asr Iran, cited by the New York Times. According to the U.S.-based human rights activist news agency, over 3,600 people have been killed in Iran by U.S.-Israeli strikes, among them 254 children. Meanwhile, the Pentagon confirms 13 U.S. service members have been killed and 415 wounded in the U.S.-Israeli war in Iran. On Sunday, Israeli Prime Minister Benjamin Netanyahu insisted in an interview with CBS News' 60 Minutes that the Iran war isn't over because nuclear material remains in Iran.
4: It's not over because there's still nuclear material, enriched uranium that has to be taken out of Iran. There is still enrichment sites that have to be dismantled. There are still proxies that Iran supports. There are ballistic missiles that they still want to produce. Now, we've degraded a lot of it, but all of that is still there, and there's work to be done.
0: Nobel Peace Laureate Narges Mohammadi has been transferred to a hospital in Tehran more than a week after collapsing in prison. In a statement, her foundation said, quote, "We must ensure she never returns to prison to face the 18 years remaining on her sentence. Now is the time to demand her unconditional freedom and the dismissal of all charges," unquote. Over the weekend, The Guardian published an excerpt of her memoir, Smuggled Out of Prison, in which Mohammadi wrote, quote, "Authoritarian regimes do not always need an executioner's rope. Sometimes they simply wait for the human body to fail and then make sure no help arrives, or they create conditions in which death can come easily, helping it along by standing in the way of life-saving care," unquote. Mohammadi has been arrested 13 times, sentenced to a cumulative 31 years in prison and 154 lashes. She received the Nobel Peace Prize in 2023 for her advocacy against torture and the death penalty in Iran. The U.S. says it'll facilitate a new round of talks between Israel and Lebanon at the State Department's Washington headquarters Thursday and Friday. Israel and Lebanon reached a temporary ceasefire agreement in mid-April, but Israel continues to launch deadly attacks inside Lebanon. The Lebanese health ministry said Sunday Israeli attacks over just 24 hours killed 51 people, including two medical workers. Since March 2nd, Israeli strikes have killed nearly 3,000 people across Lebanon. 1.2 million people have been displaced. On Sunday, hundreds of people gathered to mourn at least eight members of a displaced Lebanese family who were killed when an Israeli airstrike hit the building they were sheltering in. Among the dead was a six-month-old infant. This is Abu Salah, who attended the funeral.
5: What would we say? What would we say about the massacres committed against those innocent people, those civilians, those pure believers who are holding onto the land? My mother-in-law, may God bless her soul, was holding onto the land, and her children were holding onto the land.
0: In Gaza, Israeli strikes killed at least three Palestinians, including the head of the criminal police force in Khan Yunis, Wassam Abdelhadi, and his aide. A separate strike killed one person and wounded two others in the Maghasi refugee camp in central Gaza. Israel has conducted near daily attacks since the U.S. brokered so-called ceasefire took effect last October. At least 850 Palestinians have been killed since then. This is Ali Musa Dababesh, who attended the funeral of the policeman.
6: Although the ceasefire came into effect several months ago, the occupation continues to target police officers in order to cause chaos amongst the people of the same nation. The occupation aims to create chaos and confusion within the Gaza Strip. This is its sole objective.
0: Israel's deported two activists who were abducted from a Gaza-bound humanitarian aid flotilla that was violently intercepted by Israeli forces in international waters late last month. Spanish national Saif Abukeshek and the Brazilian Thiago Avila were among 175 activists forced off their humanitarian aid ships at gunpoint during Israel's raid on the global Samud flotilla. Both men faced severe physical abuse, they said, while in Israeli custody, which their legal team said amounted to torture. This is Saif Abukeshek speaking after his deportation to Greece.
7: I left behind me thousands of Palestinian prisoners, children, women, and men. I'm sure that the treatment I face is not compared to the suffering they are going through. The testimonies we hear of their torture, of their violation on a daily basis. We have to continue mobilizing. We cannot forget the Palestinian prisoners.
0: In the occupied West Bank, thousands of runners competed in the 10th edition of the Palestine International Marathon on Friday, following a two-year hiatus due to Israel's assault on the Gaza Strip. Runners gathered outside the Church of the Nativity in central Bethlehem for the start of the race, while a parallel 5-kilometer race was held in central Gaza. Among those participating were amputees who lost limbs to Israeli bombs and bullets. A BBC-funded documentary titled Gaza, Doctors Under Attack, won Best Current Affairs Program at the BAFTA TV Awards Sunday, despite being dropped by the network last June. Channel 4 in the UK picked it up and aired it instead. The BBC pulled the film weeks before its scheduled broadcast. In a statement, the BBC had said, quote, "We have come to the conclusion that broadcasting this material risks creating a perception of partiality," unquote. Presenter Ramita Navai and Ben DePere, the executive producer of the documentary, blasted the BBC in their acceptance speeches.
8: We refuse to be silenced and censored, and we thank you, and we thank Channel 4 for showing this film.
9: We also want to dedicate this award to Jabba Badwin and Osama Al-Ashi, the two journalists on the ground who made this film for us. So I'd like a round of applause for them, please. Just a question to the BBC. Given that you dropped our film, will you drop us from the BAFTA screening later tonight? Thank you.
0: In the United Kingdom, the far-right populist Nigel Farage and his anti-immigrant party Reform UK made significant gains in local elections over the weekend as the Labour Party, led by Prime Minister Keir Starmer, took heavy losses. Results show Reform UK gained nearly 1,450 council seats and control of 14 councils, while the Labour Party lost nearly 1,500 councillors, leading some members of the parliament to call on Starmer to resign. The Conservative Party also suffered big losses, while the Green Party made gains, claiming hundreds of council seats and winning two mayoral elections. Nigel Farage is a chief architect of Brexit and an ally of President Donald Trump. He's repeatedly used racist language to attack immigrants and Muslims, while his former classmates may have accused him of racist and anti-Semitic bullying. We'll go to London after headlines for the latest on the British elections. Virginia's Supreme Court has struck down a congressional map drawn by Democrats just weeks after voters approved a statewide referendum changing the borders of Virginia's 11 congressional districts. The new map could have allowed Democrats to win an additional four House seats in November's midterm elections. Its defeat is a major blow to efforts by Democrats to counter redistricting by Republicans in other states, including Florida, Missouri, North Carolina, Tennessee, and Texas. Meanwhile, officials in Alabama have asked the U.S. Supreme Court for permission to throw out Alabama's congressional map, which has two majority black districts. Republicans are seeking to flip at least one of Alabama's two Democratic-controlled House seats. Alabama's emergency application came less than 2 weeks after the Supreme Court's conservative majority gutted the last remaining major provision of the Voting Rights Act in a 6-3 ruling. Internal documents obtained by the New York Times reveal the Board of Immigration Appeals, part of the Justice Department, rushed Palestinian activist Mahmoud Khalil's deportation case. Last month, the Board of Immigration Appeals ruled Khalil could soon be deported. Khalil's case was reportedly considered high priority even before the board officially received it. The decision to deport Khalil also came just 9 days after paperwork was submitted. Amaro Lopez, who was appointed to the board under President Biden and later fired under President Trump, told the New York Times, quote, "That kind of timeline is unprecedented. It's an insane turnaround, particularly for such a high-profile case on a novel legal issue," he said. At least three judges also reportedly recused themselves from the process. On social media, Mahmoud Khalil wrote, quote, "This story proves that the Trump administration's treatment of my case has always been corrupt and retaliatory. They put me through a sham immigration process while guaranteeing the outcome in advance," Mahmoud Khalil wrote. A Mexican couple held in an ICE jail was finally released and able to reunite with their 18-year-old son just a day before he died of cancer. Kevin Gonzalez was diagnosed with stage 4 colon cancer and died Sunday in Mexico. His parents, Isidoro Gonzalez Aviles and Norma Annabelle Ramirez Amaya, had been arrested in April while trying to re-enter the U.S. to visit their dying son after the request for humanitarian visas was denied. On Thursday, an Arizona judge ordered the release of Kevin's parents from ICE custody. On Friday, they returned to Mexico. Hoping to reunite with their parents, Kevin Gonzalez flew to Mexico a week ago, where he had discontinued treatment. His father said, quote, "We managed to make my son's dream come true. To be with him again, to love him, to give him the love we could not give him during these months when he was not with us," unquote. The Pentagon says it's blown up another ship in the Eastern Pacific, killing two of its passengers and leaving one survivor. Once again, officials with U.S. Southern Command provided no evidence for their claims that the ship had been carrying drugs. Southcom says it notified the U.S. Coast Guard to begin search and rescue operations for the survivor. There's no word on the person's fate. Similar attacks by the Pentagon in the Caribbean and Eastern Pacific have reportedly killed 192 people. Legal experts say there are extrajudicial killings and are illegal under U.S. and international law. A CNN analysis finds U.S. military intelligence gathering flights are surging off the coast of Cuba. Since February, the U.S. Navy and Air Force have conducted at least 25 intelligence gathering flights off Cuba's coast, using the same surveillance aircraft active in the lead-up to the U.S. strikes on Iran. Russia and Ukraine accused each other of violating a U.S.-brokered three-day ceasefire. Ukrainian officials said Russian attacks killed three people and left many others wounded over the weekend, while Russia's defense ministry accused Ukraine of breaking the ceasefire more than 1,000 times. Ukrainian President Volodymyr Zelensky said his forces had responded in kind to Russian drone and artillery fire. On Saturday, Russian President Vladimir Putin told reporters he thought Russia's attacks on Ukraine were nearing an end.
10: The West promised assistance and then began fueling a confrontation with Russia that continues to this day. I think the matter is coming to an end, but it is a serious matter.
0: Putin's remarks came after Russia held Victory Day celebrations with a military parade that, for the first time in nearly two decades, featured no tanks, armored vehicles, or other heavy weaponry after the equipment was prioritized for the front line in Ukraine. And in Hungary, Péter Magyar was sworn in Saturday to become Hungary's new prime minister, ending 16 years of Viktor Orbán's authoritarian rule. Magyar's pro-EU center-right Tisza party won 141 of 199 parliamentary seats last month in a landslide victory. The new Speaker of the Parliament ordered the EU flag restored to the facade of the Hungarian Parliament building after 12 years of absence. Tisza party also held an all-day event called a System-Changing People's Festival. This is Hungary's new Prime Minister, Péter Magyar.
11: The Hungarian people have given us a mandate to put an end to decades of drifting. They have given us a mandate to open a new chapter in Hungary's history, not only to change the government, but to change the system as well, to start again.
0: And those are some of the headlines. This is Democracy Now!, democracynow.org, The War and Peace Report. I'm Amy Goodman. We begin today's show looking at what's been described as a political earthquake in Britain. In local elections last week, the far-right Reform UK party surged in popularity while the Labour Party suffered heavy losses. The Reform UK party is led by Nigel Farage, who was the chief architect of Brexit, close ally of President Donald Trump. Farage celebrated his party's success.
1: But I think overall what's happened is a truly historic shift in British politics. We've been so used to thinking about politics in terms of left and right, and yet what Reform are able to do is to win in areas that have always been conservative, but equally we're proving in a big way we can win in areas that Labour have dominated, frankly, since the end of World War One.
0: Calls are growing for British Prime Minister Keir Starmer to resign after his Labour Party suffered historic losses. This is Starmer speaking Friday.
12: Let me be clear, these are really tough results. I'm not going to sugarcoat it. And we have lost brilliant Labour representatives, people who put so much into their communities, so much into our party and our movement. And the voters have sent a message about the pace of change, how they want their lives improved. I was elected to meet those challenges, and I'm not going to walk away from those challenges and plunge the country into chaos. Well, they've sent a message that the change that we promised isn't being delivered in a way they can feel, and also, frankly, they're fed up with years of the status quo. But we were elected to deal with those challenges, and I'm not going to walk away from that and to plunge the country into chaos.
0: In a sign of the splintering of the British political system, the Conservative Party also suffered significant losses, while the Green Party won hundreds of council seats. We go now to London, where we're joined by the journalist and author Daniel Trilling. His new book is titled, If We Tolerate This, how the British establishment made the far right respectable. Daniel, thanks so much for being with us. Why don't you start off by responding to these historic losses of the Labour Party?
13: Yeah, thanks, Amy. So, absolutely right. This has been a real disaster for the Labour Party. It wasn't quite as disastrous as had been predicted a few weeks ago, but they've sunk to new lows electorally around Britain. So as well as losing hundreds of councillors in England, they lost very badly in the elections for the Welsh Parliament, which were happening at the same time. Labour has dominated Welsh politics for over a century, and they're now trailing behind the Welsh Nationalist Party, Plaid Cymru and Reform, who've come in second. But it was interesting to hear Nigel Farage's spin on what happened in that clip you played of him earlier, because, yeah, this is historic. Reform have made this huge advance, adding to their tally of council seats that they began to rack up last year in similar elections. But actually, in terms of vote share, they underperformed expectations a bit. So Reform got around 26, 27% of the vote overall. But they really benefited from this wider fragmenting of politics. We now have kind of four, five or even six party politics in the UK, depending on exactly where you live. Reform have benefited from that because they've kind of managed to concentrate that vote in areas where they were able to win lots of seats. But actually, this suggestion that Reform have completely kind of erased the distinction between left and right, I don't think is true. And I think Farage is putting that spin on things because Reform were really trying in this election to make bigger inroads into areas that the centre-right Conservative Party had traditionally been strong in, and they didn't really do as well as expected there. Where they did do well were in areas that voted to leave the EU in the Brexit referendum a decade ago, and where they've always had the attention of a certain chunk of voters. So I think it's the overall fragmentation that is the real story here.
0: So talk about, well, the title of your book, If We Tolerate This, How the British Establishment Made the Far Right Respectable. If you can talk about who Farage is and what he represents.
13: Yeah, so one of the big changes in British politics in recent years has been this very alarming and rapid rise of ideas and rhetoric associated with the far right. So, very strong anti-immigration rhetoric, attacks on supposed elites running the country and so on. You know, things that will be very familiar to your viewers in the US from Donald Trump and his works. And that's really, the pressure there has really come from two sources. One of them is a lot of far-right activity outside the electoral system. We've had kind of big street protests and rallies and mob violence in some cases, attacking hotels that are being used to accommodate asylum seekers. And then we've had a lot of pressure from Farage's political party, Reform UK, who have been trying to shape some of these resentments and some of this anger into a right-wing populist political project of the kind that we're seeing in lots of different liberal democracies around the world at the moment. For Farage, this is just the latest stage in a kind of long political career where he's come from outside the mainstream right and has tried to make his brand of right-wing populist politics the leading force in Britain. So he was previously leader of the UK Independence Party, and via his leadership of UKIP, he played an instrumental role in winning the Brexit referendum for the Leave campaign. He then formed another party called the Brexit Party after that to kind of push for the hardest exit from the EU possible. And Reform UK, the latest vehicle, in fact, it's a renamed Brexit Party, but what he's doing here is actually trying to build a political platform that will allow him and his party to win power in Westminster nationally. And the key themes that that's built on, it's heavily anti-immigration, and they make a real point of trying to kind of flex their muscles and show how ostentatiously cruel they're going to be to what they call illegal immigrants, which is a wide range of people living in the UK, some of whom have lived here for quite a long time. Earlier this year, one of Reform's big pre-local election announcements was that it wanted to create a British ICE. So that kind of tells you where they are on that. They made that.
0: Now, Daniel, let me play a campaign ad from Nigel Farage.
14: I'm in Essex today, and this is the Bell Hotel in Epping. Now, you might remember these scenes being on national news last year. Anyone that comes illegally into Britain on a boat or in the back of a lorry will be detained and deported. But that's going to mean having to detain quite a lot of people who are here already. They should not be free to walk the streets. The policy is very simple. You vote for a Reform MP, you will not have a detention facility in your constituency. But if you vote Green, or those that support open borders in the world, that's where the detention centres are going to be. Equally, I could say the same of Labour and the Conservatives, because they've done nothing to stop it.
0: Daniel Trilling, your response.
13: Yeah, I mean, that kind of sums up what Reform are about. So, like I was saying before, you know, it's kind of making virtue of how punitive and cruel they're going to be to certain groups of immigrants, but also kind of directing that at their political enemies as well. You know, so this announcement, which Farage made a couple of weeks ago, was all about kind of stigmatising his opposition. So the Green Party, who have also kind of broke through from outside the mainstream by taking a kind of strong left-wing position. You know, he's trying to class as, you know, open borders fanatics. And I mean, what are they saying there? They're kind of threatening to use the power of the state, if they ever get hold of it, to intimidate their political opponents, you know, placing detention centres in areas that vote for parties that Farage doesn't like. You know, it's kind of punishing people for voting the wrong way and perhaps even trying to scare voters into not opposing him.
0: If you can also talk about, we see parallels here in the United States leading up to President Biden's defeat around Israel and Palestine. One of his top advisors, Wendy Sherman, now calling what's happened in Gaza a genocide. In Britain, you have Keir Starmer crackdown on Palestine Action, which they've called a terrorist organization. If you can talk about their positions here.
13: Yeah, I mean, first of all, I'd say kind of, you know, from having written about the far right for years and, you know, studied the history.

0: And, you know, much like in the US, I think these actions by the government have been in response to a huge amount of public anger. Obviously, Israel's war on Gaza, but what they also see is Britain's complicity in that war. So, you know, the UK is a strong military ally of Israel. When the Labour government came to power in 2024, they suspended a lot of arms sales to Israel on the grounds that there was a risk they could be used for human rights abuses, but actually carried on supplying certain key items like parts that could be used in Israel's F-35 fighter jet program. And so the government have really tried to just kind of contain dissent in a way that has alienated huge amounts of their core support. I mean, really, I think in these recent elections, much more pressing issues like the cost of living and rising fuel prices and so on were on voters' minds. But a lot of that support that would have gone to Labour previously, which has gone to the Green Party and to some of the other smaller parties, is also to do with anger over Israel and Gaza and the way that our government has responded to that.
1: I also want to ask you about rising support for the Green Party. This is the Green leader, Zach Polanski.
2: This is a historic victory. This is the first time the Green Party have ever won a directly elected mayor. And two-party politics is not just dying, it is dead and it is buried. And actually, whether it's here that Labour have been rejected or whether we're seeing around the country, it's very clear that the new politics is the Green Party versus Reform. My message to Keir Starmer is that he needs to go, but I don't think that's my message. I think that's the country's message. We've seen for a long time now his popularity has been going and he's lost the trust of the country. And to see a Labour minister today saying that they don't just respond to the mood of the country, they stick to the plan, I feels very misjudged. But it doesn't feel like a coincidence. That feels like the entitlement and the privilege that this Labour government have acted with every single day that they've been in office.
1: Daniel Trilling, your response.
0: Yeah, so obviously Zach Polanski and the success of the Greens is the other big development in certainly in English politics, because obviously Scotland and Wales had elections, but there's a slightly different political setup in both those countries. The Greens, you know, they've been around for a long time in Britain, but Polanski was elected as their leader last year with a mandate to shift the party, you know, quite markedly to the left, to pursue what he calls eco-populism. So kind of attacking the centre of politics, but from the left this time, as opposed to Reform, who obviously come at it from the right. You know, the Greens have got strong positions on social and environmental justice. They also now take a very strong rhetorical stance in support of workers' rights. And, you know, they've now got this unprecedented opportunity to put some of their principles into action. They've won control of several local councils in London and other parts of the country. The big question, I think, is really, can they now follow through on this? You know, the Greens at the moment are untested. They've got a lot of goodwill from people who've lent them their votes. But I suppose the one question is, can they deliver what they promise? The other question is, you know, Britain at national elections has this first-past-the-post electoral system that does not really very fairly reflect the spread of votes in the country. That becomes even more complicated when you move, as we're doing now, from a two-party system to a multi-party system. So when we get to our next national election, the question is going to be, will there be an electoral force on the progressive wing strong enough to keep Reform out? And if there isn't a single force like that, how are these different parties, the Greens, Labour, Scottish Nationalists, Welsh Nationalists, who sometimes seem to hate each other more than they hate, you know, their opponents on the right, going to come together and collaborate in a way that will stop Britain going down what I think could be a very dark path?
1: I wanted to ask you before we go about another country, about Hungary. Over the weekend, Péter Magyar was sworn in Saturday to become Hungary's new prime minister. Magyar ending 16 years of Viktor Orban's authoritarian rule. You've been writing about Hungary. Talk about the significance of this and the damage to the institutions of Hungary during this past 16 years, Daniel.
0: Yeah, I mean, I'll make a kind of self-interested point, first of all, as someone from Britain. I think it's a real lesson in why it's so important to prevent far-right populists from winning in the first place. Because as we've seen over the past decade or more in the case of Hungary, they can be very hard to dislodge from power once they're there. They can end up being pretty popular with the electorate that they try to appeal to. But in pretty much every...

0: be a case where a far-right populist has won power around the world. They have undermined institutions that are vital checks and balances on the democratic system. You know, if you think how often free speech is the kind of the watchword of far-right populists, I think in every single country where a government has been formed by far-right populists, free speech hasn't got any more free. In fact, it's got significantly harder to express dissenting opinions. And Magyar's victory shows kind of what's required, I think, to push back, which is like, you know, if you get to that stage, a broad coalition of people opposed to the far-right populist government. You know, Magyar is a right-wing conservative. Some of his positions won't be that different to some of Viktor Orban's, but he has taken this very strong stand against corruption, against the undermining of the liberal democratic system. And so lots of people who don't necessarily share his politics on many of the issues that he stands for have got behind that in a huge effort, which is why when I was talking about Britain before, I was stressing this need to kind of talk and think about coalitions that can be formed to keep the right-wing populists out of power.
1: Daniel Trilling, I want to thank you so much for being with us, journalist and author, speaking to us from London. His new book is titled, If We Tolerate This, How the British Establishment Made the Far Right Respectable. Coming up, we go to Washington, D.C. to speak with a Marine veteran who spent 5 days atop the Frederick Douglass Bridge to protest the U.S. and Israeli war on Iran. Stay with us.

0: Reforming Why We Build the Wall in our Democracy Now! Studio. This is Democracy Now!, democracynow.org, The War and Peace Report. I'm Amy Goodman. We go now to Washington, D.C., where a former Marine reservist and father of two spent five nights on top of the Frederick Douglass Memorial Bridge to protest the war in Iran and artificial intelligence. Guido Reichstadter scaled the 168-foot arch of the bridge on May 1st. He continued to post to social media while he was on top of the bridge. In a social media post Tuesday evening, he said he'd run out of water and would head down, adding he expected to be going to jail for a while. In an earlier post, he wrote, quote, "One man on a bridge is relatively powerless, but the collective withdrawal of our obedience and support is capable of bringing a swift end to the regime and its wars. This nonviolent collective action is our greatest power, and it's the exercise of this power that those who rule fear more than any weapon. For the sake of the world, its children, and our future, let us build this power with each other, together," he wrote. This is not the first time Guido has climbed the Frederick Douglass Bridge in protest. In 2022, he spent 24 hours on the bridge to protest the Supreme Court decision to overturn Roe v. Wade. He's also a co-founder of Stop AI, a grassroots movement to disrupt artificial intelligence technology. After he ended his protest on the bridge, Guido was arrested and charged with unlawful entry, failure to obey an officer, and several other charges. Well, Guido Reichstadter joins us now in Washington, D.C. Welcome to Democracy Now! Explain what you did.
1: Good morning. Thank you for having me. It's great to be here. I think, like, most simply what I did was follow the call of my heart. I couldn't stay silent in the face of, you know, these ongoing acts of mass murder by the U.S. government in my name. And I felt like I had a duty to the truth, which is that we have the power to end these wars today. We, the people in whose name these murders are being committed, we've got the power and the responsibility to nonviolently withdraw our support, our cooperation from the system, from the regime, which is prosecuting these acts of murder in our name. And if we do that, we can end them. And that's actually, you know, that's our right, it's our power, and I feel that it's our responsibility.
0: Can you, Guido, explain why you came to D.C. planning to attend a talk by Senator Bernie Sanders on the dangers of AI, of artificial intelligence, and yet this protest, though you'd scaled the Frederick Douglass Bridge before, was about the U.S. war on Iran?
1: Sure. I've been worried about AI for a long time, since about 25 years, when I first heard about the possibility of building artificial general intelligence, or AI systems with, you know, the full range of essentially cognitive capabilities of a human brain. It just seemed like it was, you know, 25 years ago, everyone thought that might be hundreds of years in the future. And since ChatGPT was rolled out in late 2022, broadly the deep learning revolution, the whole field has really updated quickly and shortened their timelines for when that might be possible. And the world's leading, most cited living scientists, engineers in the field, academics, all recognize that the development of that technology poses the risk of catastrophic harm, even including, you know, loss of control of advanced systems and potentially human extinction. So I moved to San Francisco in 2024 to begin social mobilization on that. That's actually what brought me to D.C. on Friday. or on last Wednesday.
0: Was that a part of your protest? Was it both issues, both AI and the U.S.-Israeli war in Iran?
1: Yeah, I mean, absolutely. So I put it out in the first post that I put on social media when I got on the bridge that was identified those. There are really three. One is the ending the war, removing the Trump regime from power, and an urgent warning to our society about the potential imminent arrival of a kind of point of no return beyond which we'll be consigned to these catastrophic effects from AI. And, you know, I care about the society in which I live. I've got two children. And I care about the world, and I feel that I have that responsibility to warn the people that I care about a danger that is recognized by, you know, the people who are closest to the development of this technology. And it's coming on fast, and this is, you know, a lot faster than maybe is recognized. And it's great that Senator Sanders held that discussion between academics in China and the United States about the need for global treaty coordinating to stop the development of really dangerous systems. But we need to treat it like an emergency. And that means more than talks, it means action.
0: You were raised as a evangelical Christian, a conservative household. Talk about how that informed what you did.
1: Sure. You know, that's what led me, that's part of what led me to join the Marines right out of high school. And it's also, you know, when I was confronted in university with the reality of American intervention, the history of American intervention and power imperialism in the world, it's what made it also possible, I think, or easier for me to reject that and say, no, this isn't right. Which is what I did in 2003 when, you know, in the run-up to the Iraq war. Well, in fact, I refused to deploy to the Iraq war and resigned, you know, essentially refused to deploy, said I'm not gonna go fight this war, and you can either let me go or you can send me to jail, but you can't force me to do what's wrong. And that's what I went up on the bridge to do as well, to say, you know, to the people of my country, it's like what's being done is wrong, and we have to stand up against it and not accept it. And, you know, if we do that in mass, collectively, we have the power to stop it.
0: What do you face right now, Guido, in terms of charges, and do you feel that your protest was a success?
1: Oh, yeah, absolutely. So I have currently one federal charge, unlawful entry, and a D.C. charge of failure to obey. And I'm also facing charges in San Francisco for nonviolently blocking the doors of OpenAI, one of the leading frontier AI companies. You know, for me, the important thing was doing what's right, doing what I felt I had to do. And I was able, you know, even just trying to do it is the success, right? Thank God I was able to make it to the top and to, you know, go through that action. But doing what's right is the success. Choosing to do what's right and accepting the consequences is the pivotal thing. That's the pivotal decision that everyone has to make. And if we can make that, that's what's successful. But broadly, I think it has motivated, inspired people even around the world. I've gotten messages from, you know, hundreds of folks.
0: Finally, Guido, I asked you about AI and about the war in Iran. Do you connect the two, the whole question of the use of AI, looking at Michael Clare's comments, artificial intelligence played a major role in selecting targets for attack during Operation Epic Fury, the U.S. air and missile campaign against Iran that began February 28th. Your final comment in these last 30 seconds.
1: Yeah, absolutely. You know, it was not only used as a weapon of war, it is being developed as a weapon of war, but also as a tool for the advancing fascist movement to surveil and control the society, which makes war possible and makes resistance more difficult. So, and we should expect that as AI systems grow in capability in the future, if this is not stopped, it will destroy democracy and it will probably destroy the world. Then we've got a responsibility to stop it. If we care about the people we love and the society we live in and our children and their future, we've got to make sacrifices and do what's necessary, even if it's uncomfortable.
0: Guido Reichstadter, I want to thank you for being with us. Co-founder of Stop AI, father of two, he scaled the Frederick Douglass Bridge in Washington, D.C. last week to protest the war in Iran, and AI remained on the bridge for 4 days and five nights, a former Marine reservist. Coming up, the prominent biotech entrepreneur, Rami Elghandour. He had been selected by Rutgers University to address this year's graduating class of engineering students, but then the school canceled his speech, they said, over his social media posts on Israel and Palestine. Stay with us.

0: landed by Sophia Shirai. This is Democracy Now!, democracynow.org. I'm Amy Goodman. In New Jersey, Rutgers University has abruptly withdrawn its invitation to a prominent biotech entrepreneur and alum to speak at its engineering school convocation. Rami Elghandour, a 2001 alum of the engineering school, had been scheduled to deliver a graduation address at Rutgers' New Brunswick campus May 15th, but his invitation was canceled over what the university said were complaints about a social media post on Israel-Palestine. Two unions of educators at Rutgers University issued a joint statement condemning the university's decision to cancel the speech, calling it politically motivated suppression that, quote, reflects a broader pattern of universities applying a Palestine exception to their stated commitments to free speech, unquote. Elghandour is also executive producer of the Oscar-nominated film The Voice of Hind Rajab, about the killing of a Palestinian child and her family in Gaza, along with paramedics who tried to rescue them, and the film American Doctor that premiered earlier this year at Sundance Film Festival, the film following three doctors who go to Gaza to volunteer. Rami Elghandour joins us now in New York. Thank you so much for being with us. Talk about what happened.
1: Thanks, Amy. It's a pleasure to be here. I appreciate the opportunity. I was invited by Rutgers in December of 2025, principally because of my student engagement. I do a lot of student engagement as an alum with Rutgers University, and I love the students and spend a lot of time with them. I actually did a fireside chat with this dean that issued me that invitation in December, in early March, I believe. And then a couple of weeks ago, about 2 weeks before I was set to give the graduation address, I received the call that I was disinvited.
0: Why?
1: As you shared, it was very vague. There was no specifics. I asked for specifics. It was to quote the dean that my social media posts oppose the beliefs of a few students. I asked how many students. He said a few. A few to me sounds like maybe five or so. So it seemed unbelievable to me that for a class of 1,000 students that a handful of students having complaints would lead to this outcome. And look, I am obviously a big proponent of free speech, but disagreement is not harm. Having a different point of view is not harming these students in any way to lead to this sort of outcome.
0: I want to ask you about your background. You were alum of Rutgers, and then talk about what you went on to do.
1: Sure, yeah. So I graduated from Rutgers in 2001 with a degree in electrical computer engineering. I worked for 5 years as an engineer. I then went on to business school at Wharton Business School in Philadelphia. From there, I got into venture capital and moved to the great state of California, where I was in venture for about 5 years as well. I then joined my first startup. I built that startup from about 30 to 1,000 people, took it public on the New York Stock Exchange, was there for about 7 years. I then left, I took a couple of years off, and joined my most recent company, Arcelix, where I'm chairman and CEO. And for that organization, I ran it for the past 5.5 years. We were just acquired by Gilead for $7.8 billion, and we make a cancer therapeutic that is what I believe to be the best therapeutic option ever developed for multiple myeloma.
0: Mm. And so has Rutgers courted you through the years?
1: Of course. I feel like I am the poster child for Rutgers School of Engineering. I've made a lot of my degree. I get asked all the time, is the engineering degree valuable given what I do today? And it's absolutely valuable. And I'm so proud of Rutgers, and it's really just been heartbreaking to go through these last couple of weeks.
0: It's interesting that Rutgers has dealt with some student complaints over your invitation versus what happened with another event just last month. In April, the Rutgers chapter of Students Supporting Israel invited a former soldier from the Israeli Defense Forces who'd served in Gaza last year to come to campus despite protests by pro-Palestinian and Muslim and Arab groups and a petition signed by over 7,000 people of the Rutgers community demanding the event be canceled. The event took place as planned.
1: Yeah, I mean, look, I think if I had to summarize this entire dialogue around Israel and Palestine, I would summarize it using the word false equivalency. And it's a false equivalency across a couple of different metrics. The first one is on free speech. So on the one side, we talk about these cancellations. I've seen a lot of these articles online about my speech was canceled and there was a speech canceled at GW Law. But that speech was not canceled. That speaker actually withdrew. I'm actually an alum of the School of Engineering. That speaker was not even a law graduate, let alone had any association with Georgetown. So it seems like there's one on one side actual free speech, on the other side, not so much. Let's talk about America. America First, on the one side, I've never heard a pro-Palestine advocate ask for one penny for Palestine. On the pro-Israel side, we're constantly asked, not even asked, demanding unlimited funding and political cover. So I keep hearing this sort of like false equivalency, like, oh, both sides are kind of the same. They're not the same. And then lastly, from a principal's perspective, on the Palestine side, we are advocating for equality. On the pro-Israel side, Israel is the only country in the world that still automatically and systematically prosecutes children in military court. They just passed a law that legitimized or passed the death penalty only for Palestinians, for one ethnic minority. So, look, you asked about my background, Amy. I'm a CEO who made their career by being in the details. I constantly hear that, you know, there's sort of two sides to this issue, and there are two sides, but they couldn't be more starkly different.
0: What would you have said in your speech?
1: I really was talking about the journey that got me here. You know, a lot of the student engagement I do, the one question they ask me is, how did I manage to be as successful as I've been without compromising my beliefs and my values? So I go mostly through my career arc, and the two things I focus on being yourself and choosing kindness as a way to lead.
0: And do you get pushback at Arcelix for your views?
1: I do not. I have friends as well as colleagues that are of all different races, ethnicities, including Jewish friends and colleagues. And at Arcelix itself, I have had no issues. I've had multiple attempts from outside of Arcelix to cancel me or silence me over my speech and my time there as CEO, but never from within the company.
0: On April 20th, Congressmember Ro Khanna wrote on social media, "The free ride is over. Israel has a $45 billion defense budget. I am Team America," Khanna wrote. You replied to the post writing, "Forget a free ride. They've committed genocide. They're running dungeons where they train dogs to sexually assault prisoners. Weapons embargo is the absolute minimum. Sanctions and diplomatic isolation are beyond justified. This will sell them. Weapons won't fly," unquote. On Sunday, Democracy Now! Reached out to Rutgers to invite a representative to join us on the show or send us a statement on why your speaking invitation was rescinded. Rutgers sent us the following statement, quote, "In response to objections from students regarding Mr. Elgandor's social media posts, including one that shared an inflammatory claim, and following the dean's own discussions with Mr. Elgandor that raised concerns about whether the event and his remarks would remain consistent with the celebratory nature of the occasion, the School of Engineering decided to rescind the speaking invitation for the school convocation." Interestingly, today, the New York Times columnist Nicholas Kristof has a new article out headlined "The Silence That Meets the Rape of Palestinians." In it, Kristof writes about a Gaza journalist detained by Israel in 2024. Nicholas Kristof writes, quote, "On one occasion, he said he was held down, stripped naked, and he was blindfolded and handcuffed. A dog was summoned. With encouragement from a handler in Hebrew, he said the dog mounted him. He tried to dislodge the dog, he said, but it penetrated him." Kristof goes on to write, "Other Palestinian prisoners and human rights monitors have also cited reports of police dogs being coached to rape prisoners," unquote. Kristof's piece links to reports from BBC, Al Jazeera, and Middle East Eye. Your comments on what has been cited?
1: Yeah, I mean, first of all, I just want to be clear that Rutgers never shared that with me. So it is dishonest at this point to come out and point to this tweet when I repeatedly asked what the source of this invitation was. And they said they never even reviewed my social media, let alone had a specific tweet to point to. And you can verify that in that their initial statement to the Associated Press said that, said we hadn't reviewed anything. And now, after drawing a lot of fire, they decided to point to something. The second thing I'll say before I get to the human rights issue is that the idea that as a public company CEO, I'm just tweeting willy-nilly things that are not verifiable is just farcical and laughable. So it's an embarrassing position for the university to take. The third, though, and the most important of these is how morally bankrupt can you be to read that tweet and have your concern be the content of the tweet rather than the accusations in it. And the fact that Palestinians are systemically not believed despite the overwhelming evidence, as I talked about, in this false equivalency dynamic of rape, murder, prosecution. I mean, we are talking, forget the genocide in Gaza, forget the terrorism in the West Bank. Save the Children, one of the most prominent organizations in the world, says that half of the children abducted by Israel are sexually assaulted. What are we talking about? Like, how is this still a dialogue in this country? And this is maybe the most disturbing thing I have ever heard.
0: 5 seconds.
1: Yeah. Sorry, this is the most disturbing thing I have ever heard with respect to this sexual assault by animals.
0: I thank you for being with us, Rami Elghandour, biotech entrepreneur, scheduled to deliver a graduation address at Rutgers, but his invitation was canceled. He's executive producer of the Oscar-nominated film, The Voice of Hind Rajab. I'm Amy Goodman. Thanks for joining us.
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7: On a day like today, a movement was built under the slogan, 8 work hours, 8 hours of leisure, and 8 hours of rest. Both workers sought to put an end to their abuse and mistreatments. Sadly, 140 years later, we are still in the street with some of the same demand.
6: I'm Stephanie Schubert of Pacifica Network, here to share a collage of voices from May Day, a day of solidarity of workers, educators, and communities. In France, May Day is celebrated as a public holiday. 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
8: In 320 cities across France, hundreds of thousands of people took to the streets to mark International Workers' Day. Nobody works in France on the day. Most businesses are closed. The only exceptions are essential workers, restaurants and hotels, and industries which require round-the-clock attention like nuclear power plants. Even bakeries are mostly shut down. Dorothy Schaefer reports from Paris.
9: In France, Workers' Day has been celebrated in its current form on May 1st since 1947 and is the only public holiday where employees are legally obliged to be given paid leave. While workers and labor activists claim the holiday as a day of rest, protest, and labor mobilization, recurring debate has arisen around certain professions, such as bakers and florists, that are not strictly essential workers, but which play a role in daily life and face significant challenges as a result of the closures. Bakeries are a daily staple food for French people, and the 1st of May is also Muguet Day, which is celebrated by the gifting of lilies of the valley as a wish for good fortune. Recently, the government of President Emmanuel Macron joined forces with far-right lawmakers to try to change the law and allow work on May Day. Trade unions have opposed the move, arguing it would force around 1.4 million people to work on a day that is symbolically dedicated to workers. This year, the government said it, quote, wants baker and florists to be able to open, end of quote, but under certain conditions. The message has resulted in confusion, with some shops taking the comment as permission to open, while others feared fines as some shops were penalized for opening on May Day last year. So far, no fines have been reported. Gregory Lecar runs a bakery and said his employees were in favor of working on the holiday.
10: Alors, je m'appelle Grégory Lecas, j'habite à Poitéron et je suis chef d'entreprise au Fournil Pixien à Poitéron.
11: So this year we got the authorization from the Prime Minister to make our employees work on May 1st, but only they want to. In fact, everyone wants to work because I pay them double. Last year I opened my business without any employee, so I had to work all night. We make a lot of money on May 1st because supermarkets are closed, so we have lots of clients.
10: Moi, l'année dernière, j'ai ouvert, mais sans mon personnel. J'étais tout seul.
9: Another aspect of May Day is the workers' protest. I'm standing here in central Paris. The atmosphere is festive and the demands are internationalist. Which translates, revolution emergency, so we shout solidarity among the exploited, the oppressed, and the workers of the entire world. No countries, no borders, only one working class. The march in Paris was organized by the General Confederation of Labor Union, or the CGT, who said that it is part of the group's identity to be confrontational and comfortable with street mobilization. Mohamed Dior is with the CGT. He said their call for this year's march is, quote, we do not touch May 1st, end of quote.
11: The government is trying to take our public holidays away from us, but the CGT union demands that May 1st remains a paid holiday for everyone.
9: Amnesty International also took part in the march and said that this year it is focusing on immigrant workers' rights. Jean-Claude Semouillet is the president of Amnesty International France.
12: Et cette année, nous mettons un accent sur le droit des travailleurs étrangers.
11: This year, we are putting an emphasis on the problems faced by foreign workers with getting their work papers renewed each year. It's become extremely hard to get an appointment with the administration, and the cost of the application has risen to 225 euros. They can lose their jobs and become illegal due to the slow response of the administration.
12: Donc c'est la raison pour laquelle nous accentuons cette année nos actions pour le droit des travailleurs étrangers.
9: Residents in the march were protesting for more than just labor rights. A wide variety of issues were being championed, including queer rights, the rights of the Tamil people in Sri Lanka, the situations in Palestine, Cuba, Ukraine, and the plight of Kurdish immigrants. It was also at times anti-capitalist, against the far right, and against the current French cabinet. Cécile is with Urgence Palestine, a French pro-Palestinian collective founded by Palestinians in exile and their allies to mobilize against Israel military actions in Gaza. We are part of an organization called Urgence Palestine. We are on war against war. We fight today against imperialism, militarization. All our comrades have kefirs, and we are very committed with Palestine, because it has to do with everything that is happening today. Protesters joined from around the world. Anna is from San Francisco, California, and noted the difference between protests in France and the United States.
13: A part of a collective through my housemates called The People's Want, and we're here to support the workers.
14: Are you able to compare the protests in San Francisco and the protests in Paris?
13: I would say it's much more grassroots here than in San Francisco. San Francisco is quite like a production. It's like your permits and, you know, like everyone's very, it feels more rehearsed than in Paris, and if that makes sense.
9: Union organizers said they counted roughly 300,000 participants across France and 100,000 protesters in Paris alone. Police sources reported numbers a quarter of that size. No violent event has been reported. The police stayed in the back streets with their vehicles and didn't interfere in the march. In Paris, I'm Dorothy Schaefer, Pacifica Radio, KPFA.
6: The documentary, Without Shade, Without Rest, illustrates how farm workers in Florida are exposed to extreme temperatures. Workers and activists, including We Count and the coalition of Imokal, or Immokalee, workers, are fighting for legal protection. WMNF's Juanita Hurtado Huerfano reports the film has been making the rounds across Florida, including opening the May Day demonstration in Coral Gables.
15: The documentary begins with the death of Jose Delgado, a farm worker in Miami-Dade due to heat stroke. It inspired the campaign, Que Calor, pushed by the organization We Count. Claudia Navarro, co-director of We Count, spoke at the screening in Tampa.
16: The workers are at the forefront facing climate adaptation, right? I think like all of these crises are compounding. We're not just talking about a worker who experiences extreme heat outdoors. What happens when he goes home or they go home and they don't have air conditioning because their landlord doesn't care enough to repair it? And so what happens when your body over a long period of time can't actually cool down?
15: The film then follows We Count's fight for a countywide heat ordinance in Miami-Dade, which stalled in 2024 when the Florida legislature passed a preemptive bill. The bill banned local municipalities from imposing any heat regulations. We Count partnered then with the coalition of Imokal workers, which had developed the Fair Food Program. It works as a contract between big retail companies like Walmart and farm workers. Companies agree to only buy produce from farmers and industries that abide by the heat regulations, worker protections, and code of conduct set by the coalition. These include water, shading, and heat breaks when temperatures go above 90 degrees.
16: To die in extreme heat is 100% preventable.
15: For Lupe Gonzalez, the Fair Food Program is about righting the historical abuse of agricultural workers. Her answers were translated by Marcos Martins.
17: And as workers, we have seen and we have been victims of abuses such as wage theft, sexual harassment, and even in extreme cases, modern-day slavery in the agriculture industry.
15: They currently have agreements with 14 retail companies, many of which were achieved through protests and boycotts over the course of 14 years. We Count and the coalition of Imokal workers are pushing for increased protections in the plant nursery industry. Last Friday, We Count participated in the National May Day demonstration.
18: Yes, we can. Yes, we can.
15: Board member and plant nursery worker Alejandro Perez Gonzalez spoke at the protest. His answers were translated by an attendee.
19: Tristemente, 140 años más tarde, seguimos en la calle.
7: On a day like today, a movement was built under the slogan, 8 work hours, 8 hours of leisure and 8 hours of rest. Those workers sought to put an end to their abuse and mistreatments. Sadly, 140 years later, we are still in the streets with some of the same demand.
15: According to We Count, Florida produces 70% of the country's indoor foliage, making it a $50 billion industry that relies mostly on immigrant labor with very few protections.
19: Pero detrás de esta planta bonita, hay otra realidad.
7: Behind these beautiful plants, like a very different reality. In many plant nurseries, we, the workers, are enduring an immense amount of suffering. We work under extreme heat without being allowed to drink water. They don't pay us enough. Our lunch breaks are not respected because we go hungry. We are forced to work shifts lasting more than 10 hours. We suffer from waste up. intimidation, and even retaliation. This is the sad reality for thousands of nursery workers. But we know that we are essential and we deserve respect. Without us, this company would not have a single dollar. Without us, there would be no plant in any of these stores. Where would they make their profits without the labor of our hands?
15: The campaign pushes for what they called a worker-driven social responsibility model. It aims for retailers like IKEA, Whole Foods, and Home Depot to sign agreements similar to those developed by the Fair Food Program that guarantee independent enforcement and a worker-created code of conduct. To learn more about the campaign, you can visit we-count.org/planting justice. For Pacifica, I'm Juanita Hurtado Huérfano in Tampa.
6: 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We just heard from demonstrators in Paris and Immokalee workers in Florida. 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
20: This is Jeannie Hopper for Pacifica Network News with a special May Day cultural report. We love our music, but far fewer of us think about what it actually takes for the people who make it to survive. Beneath the playlists and polished platforms, independent musicians are being squeezed, caught in the tectonic shifts of the gig economy, paid fractions of a penny by streaming giants like Spotify, and facing a new wave of disruption from artificial intelligence, or AI. And unlike many other workers, most independent musicians have little to no union representation, leaving them with even less power to negotiate fair pay or protect their work. For many artists, this isn't just an industry shakeup. It is a fight against starvation wages and for the future of creative labor itself. But musicians aren't staying quiet. They're organizing. I spoke with musician and activist Mark Rebo, a founder of the Music Workers Alliance based in New York, about their We Need a Union campaign and what it will take to win real protections, a seat at the bargaining table, and an industry where music workers can actually live with dignity. We started the conversation with, what is Music Workers Alliance?
21: Music Workers Alliance is a worker center for indie musicians. The mission is to empower indie musicians through collective action, which includes union-type action. And the We Need a Union campaign is a joint campaign of MWA, Music Workers Alliance, and the Austin, Texas Musicians Organization, which was formed around the immediate need to do something about AI, but also around the more general need to create a union for independent musicians.
20: One of the points of action in MWA's We Need a Union campaign is targeting streaming services.
21: The switch to streaming has been pretty much a disaster for musicians. Basically, Spotify's 0.0038 cents a stream is a starvation wage. And the rest of them, there's a few that are better, but not by much. And Spotify is kind of unavoidable as it has something like 700 million users, and it's international, exactly.
20: There is a legislative push championed by United Musicians and Allied Workers and supported by MWA to take on streaming starvation wages. But as Mark Rebo makes clear, that's a long road and only part of the story.
21: The terrible streaming rates are not entirely caused by the streaming services. It turns out that nobody can actually sell what anybody can readily get for free. And so the cause for that distorted market, for the devaluation of music, is YouTube and the other corporations that have benefited by presenting music largely without the pay or the consent of the artist. So Why have they been able to get away with it? I don't want to get too into the weeds, but there's a law called Section 512 of the Digital Millennium Copyright Act, Safe Harbor, an exemption from liability. The onus is on the user, which is effectively unenforceable. Let's just say that the political cards are not lined up to change that at the moment.
20: Mark Rebo also emphasized the importance of collective action and the potential for unionization to improve working conditions and wages in the gig economy. Mark Rebo then went on to highlight the need for legislation like the Protect Working Musicians Act, introduced by Representative Deborah Ross of North Carolina's 2nd Congressional District.
21: Right now, Protect Working Musicians Act would be very important. It would enable us to negotiate with platforms like Spotify and with AI companies. It would enable us to negotiate directly with them. Right now, we can't, because we don't have a direct relation with them economically. They don't hire us, and we don't have a voice. And it's not only that they don't hire us. Everybody knows that, you know, several rock stars have withdrawn their material from Spotify and spoken out publicly. But what no one has asked is, why didn't they all get together and do it collectively? We could have really won stuff. And the answer to that question is something most people don't know. If Taylor Swift had asked Neil Young, both of whom protested separately and at different times, if Taylor Swift had asked her friends to get together and join her boycott, she would have been in violation of federal labor law. They could have taken everything she ever made, everything she ever will make. They could have placed a gag on her, order on her, if she insisted on keeping on speaking out about it. They could have imprisoned her. So that's Taft-Hartley.
20: The Taft-Hartley Act, enacted in 1947, weakened musicians' unions like the American Federation of Musicians or the AFM by limiting their ability to pressure venues and protect jobs and overtime. It helped push many working artists into being classified as independent contractors instead of employees. For indie musicians, that's meant less bargaining power, fewer protections, and a much harder path to organizing for fair pay, despite earlier gains won under leaders like James Petrillo. AFM's president, whose aggressive strikes in the 1940s secured royalties for musicians.
21: That's what we need to work around. That's what sooner or later there needs to be, well, sooner would be better, legislation to give work, to restore workers' rights to organize. And the Protect Working Musicians Act does that for musicians in the limited but very important area of streaming platforms and AI companies.
20: That was musician and activist Mark Rebo, one of the founding members of Music Workers Alliance, an organization of, by, and for independent music workers. You can find out more about Music Workers Alliance, their We Need a Union campaign, and more at musicworkersalliance.org.
6: Jeannie Hopper continued her May Day coverage, talking to nurses striking in New Orleans.
20: For Pacifica Network News, I'm Jeannie Hopper, and I'm here with Emily Blau. She is a nurse that is on the picket line, RN, in the UMC Neurological Intensive Care Unit. That's the Neuro ICU. And just explain to everybody where you're at.
0: We are out on the picket line for a sixth time on the corner of Canal and Galvez in downtown New Orleans, outside University Medical Center. We issued an unfair labor practice against the hospital, a charge, and we're on strike today, you know, in opposition to kind of the surface bargaining we've been dealing with the hospital since we started negotiations 2 years ago for our first contract.
20: Tell our audience a bit about University Medical Center and its significance with regard to the community at large.
0: So UMC, University Medical Center, is right in the heart of New Orleans. It's a level one trauma center, it's a comprehensive stroke center, and it's a comprehensive burn center, which means it really is kind of a hub of all the intensive care one might need in the Gulf South. We're also notably, at least the hospital likes to call us, the spirit of charity. Charity Hospital was completely destroyed by Hurricane Katrina. It was previously the public hospital. It's where anyone and everyone could receive care, not turned away for lack of funds. And so technically, spiritually, we are, following that footsteps, but that's not necessarily the model of care that the hospital chooses. But we are an incredible level one trauma. We see everybody, people get helicoptered in as far as Mississippi, Arkansas, Texas, and all over, of course, Louisiana. You know, I would say we're maybe not as staffed as we could be to provide that care to all those people that come to us from all over the state. But particularly New Orleans, we are like a hub for like low-income people, for immigrants, for the undocumented. Like we are, this is a safe place for all to come receive care.
1: What do you hope to accomplish?
0: Really, the easiest way to kind of think about the issues we're fighting for is the treatment of nurses. Ultimately, it comes down to, you know, how you treat your nurses is how you're treating your patients. The nurses are really, like, truly the face of the hospital. It's the person you're going to see the most as a patient. And if your nurse is burnt out, if your nurse is working two jobs, constantly working overtime to pay their bills, you're not going to receive the high quality care you deserve. And it's not the high quality care we go into this field to provide. And then, you know, that leads to moral distress because you're like, you know, I've got six patients and I can't adequately care for them because I don't have the time or the resources to do my job well. And that's why nurses are constantly leaving the bedside. They always talk about a nurse shortage, but really there's plenty of nurses with active licenses in the country and in Louisiana. It's just a matter of getting people to want to work at the bedside and frankly put up with the conditions that we have to in order to do this job. I've been a nurse for 2 years and I can understand why people leave around 2 years. It really is, it can be really challenging. And we do it because it's a calling and we love it, but it is really tough sometimes to kind of deal with like the structural issues on top of, you know, the day-to-day issues of, you know, medical care. It's you know, literally just not having the equipment to do your job, things like that.
1: And lastly, what has been the response like being out there right now?
0: Yeah, people honking at us. We always get this, it kind of warms my heart. We get like school buses, UPS drivers, people like sanitation workers, and, you know, fellow workers. We've got people from Freedom Road Socialist Organization. Some of the teachers come out. The longshoremen, like, it's really a moment. It's a nice, strong picket line for this early in the morning. I'm quite pleased.
1: Thank you so much, Emily, for joining me.
0: Thank you so much for your time. I really appreciate it. Happy May Day.
1: For Pacifica Network News, I'm Jeannie Hopper, and I'm with Emily Blau, RN, in the UMC Neurological Intensive Care Unit, University Medical Center, New Orleans.
8: That was Pacifica's Jeannie Hopper reporting. Now we move to Little Rock, where Pacifica Network's Ursula Rudenberg speaks with the leader of the Arkansas Teachers Union.
2: I'm Ursula Rudenberg, and I'm speaking with Roy Vaughn in Little Rock, Arkansas,
22: yes.
2: Vice President of the Arkansas Education Association, which is the statewide union in Arkansas,
22: yes,
2: for teachers.
22: Absolutely.
2: And you're also a teacher as well?
22: I teach journalism at historic Little Rock Central High, which is where I am right now. Here at Little Rock Central High, we hosted a walk-in this morning. Educators were asked to wear red for public education, and we gathered together as a group in front of the school and walked into our jobs all together as a show of solidarity. In my speech this morning, I talked about the indelible mark that educators, from bus drivers to cafeteria workers to our custodial staff, make on the community that we service every single day. And commitment and turn the tide for public education here in the state of Arkansas, even in the face of so much adversity. Our schools service every community in the city of Little Rock. Some of the challenges that we face include the LEARNS Act, which was put into place by our governor a few years ago. What we did not want are the vouchers that decimated a lot of our smaller schools. Vouchers pull money away from the public schools. And the public school sector is really suffering because we don't have enough money to really provide the services that we have been providing, even though we're being asked to do more for the students with less money.
2: How is that felt by teachers?
22: Our school operating budgets, tons of teachers being laid off because they're shrinking the workforce of educators because we just don't have enough money to pay all the educators. So as educators start to retire, those jobs are not being replaced. A lot of teachers are doubling up

0: Thank you so much. I'm Ursula Rudenberg with Pacifica Network, and I'm speaking with Roy Vaughn in Little Rock, Arkansas,
1: yes.
0: Vice President of the Arkansas Education Association, which is the statewide union in Arkansas
1: yes,
0: for teachers.
1: Absolutely.
0: Thank you very much for speaking with me.
1: Have a great day.
2: That's it for Sprouts. You have been listening to a collage of May Day voices from Pacifica Network's live coverage. Special thanks to everyone who spoke with us. Our contributors were Dorothy Schaefer from KPFA in Berkeley, Juanita Hurtado Huerfano from WMNF in Tampa Bay, and Jeannie Hopper and Ursula Rudenberg from Pacifica Network. The Sprouts theme music is Torpedoes on Tuesday by Poison Control Center. 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I'm Stephanie Schubert from Pacifica Network. 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
4: Hi, welcome to Food Sleuth Radio, where we help you think beyond your plate. I'm Melinda Hemmelgarn, a registered dietitian and investigative nutritionist on a mission to connect the dots between food, health, and agriculture and find food truth. And today I'm honored to welcome my guest, Dr. Megan Davis. She's an associate professor in the Department of Environmental Health and Engineering, as well as the School of Medicine at Johns Hopkins University's Center for a Livable Future. Dr. Davis studies the interface of bacteria and hosts to reduce microbe-mediated disease in humans and animals. Her work applies the principles of One Health and microbial ecology, and her research includes ways to combat the rise of antimicrobial resistance. Dr. Davis received her veterinary medicine degree from the University of California, Davis, her master's of public health in infectious diseases, and PhD in education, both from Johns Hopkins University. Welcome, Dr. Davis.
5: A pleasure to be here.
4: Well, I wanted to interview you because of your work with bird flu in particular, and your work with One Health, which I think is a concept that more of us need to understand. But before we dive in, what led to your interest in this field?
5: Well, I think I am in very good company among those who decided at a very early age

0: to become veterinarians. And then I got to college and I discovered the concept of public health and thinking of it both on sort of local and global scales. And so I mushed them together and I did my training at UC Davis, which has a master's of preventative veterinary medicine. It's like an MPH, but for veterinarians. And then decided to go into practice because I got to clinics and, you know, you got to ride the bike. And so I wanted to ride the bike for a little while, clinical practice. And I ended up in Pennsylvania working primarily with Amish and Mennonite dairy farmers. And this was a very different style of dairy medicine and dairy practice than I had trained on in the very, very large kind of Central Valley, Tulare, California models. But it was also really eye-opening in terms of the diversity that you see within dairy practice. And I think this is part of what has been very important for me as I think about things like the spillover of H5 bird flu into dairy cows, which was a plot twist for sure in 2024. But I think it really opens up avenues for us to think about consumer safety and the safety of pet foods as well, related to things that bring a lot of these concepts together. So what it means to promote animal health, but then what it also means to promote human health and think about these environmental corridors through which infectious diseases and other exposures can travel, including food.
1: So in preparation for this interview, I listened to a presentation that you gave at Drexel University in 2024. And in the introduction to your presentation, a piece of information was given. It was that 75 to 90% of emerging infectious diseases are zoonotic in origin. Talk about that.
0: Right. So we probably should define zoonoses first, because it's a funny word. And I think people may not really understand what that means. It means that at some point, the origin of a new pathogen was in an animal population. And that can be directly, like the disease came directly from animal exposure. So we think about, for example, our dairy and poultry workers who are exposed to H5 bird flu becoming infected. But it can also be that it goes through other animals and maybe even gets into humans and moves around for a while before it becomes the thing that is of concern to us, because especially viruses, but also other pathogens can adapt within their host population. And so that's part of why we really have been concerned about H5 bird flu, since it has shown such a wide array of adaptation within lots of different kinds of animals, including a lot of different mammal types.
1: But it hasn't reached epidemic or even pandemic proportions, or has it?
0: It is a panzootic, meaning it is a pandemic in animals that has caused billions of deaths in both domestic and wild animals. We tend to focus on, obviously, this interesting dairy cow thing, but also our broiler chickens, which are the meat chickens, our layer chickens, which are the egg chickens, and our turkeys, as well as other farmed animals like ducks. You'll see that in different parts of the world as well. But it's also been really devastating in wild bird populations and has gotten into a lot of mammal populations and has caused problems there, especially marine mammals. So we most recently have an elephant seal outbreak, but there has been impact globally within these populations.
1: So this concept of One Health, I loved the Venn diagram that you showed during your presentation at Drexel.
0: Yeah, so for those who need to close their eyes and visualize, the Venn diagram is where you have these circles, and where they overlap is a space where you have shared responsibility to address challenges. And what One Health postulates is that when we bring together the different dimensions of animal health authorities, so these are people like your departments of agriculture, your veterinarians, other community animal care workers, with those on the human health and public health domain. So this is your departments of health, your physicians, your nurses, all of the different attendance staff who help to support each of these groups, and then your environmental health groups. And these may be people who are involved in like wastewater surveillance or mosquito catching because of a disease that might be spread through that vector. When you bring all of these different people together to work on a problem, you often can see more powerful inroads in terms of addressing that challenge. And that's because of that level of communication and partner group engagement. It really is that you need a lot of different kinds of knowledge, and you also need to know how systems operate in order to be able to move the needle in things that are as big and as complicated as spillover events and emerging infectious diseases.
1: I am concerned because these three areas tend to operate almost in silos. And all of these spheres also operate in a political system that may negate the efforts of coming together. So for example, I'm thinking of what's happening with cuts to USDA and NIH and CDC and all of the agencies that we depend on for keeping populations healthy. Do you have any thoughts on that?
0: I have so many thoughts on that, but I think that what's important is to try to visualize where we can make inroads. So right now, the federal level is pulling back. The level of sort of regulatory authority is being challenged. And so that puts more on the states to stand up and do a lot of the coordination. And it is true that there are two different kinds of silos that tend to pull these groups apart. The first silo is the funding silo. Where does your funding come from? And then the second silo is your mission silo. What is it your job to do? And things that are outside of mission and not well funded are not going to get as much attention at any level, whether this is local, state, federal, or global. So what we try to do within how you operationalize One Health, how you actually make it work, is to build structures for better communication. Think about ways in which the data we collect can be better interpolated with each other. So they often are in systems that don't necessarily work together. But if you're investing in new systems, investing in systems that really can do a better handoff is worth that investment for a lot of different reasons. And then thinking too about often working groups that can come together across these different areas to tackle problems that are more emergent or challenging. In other countries, we see this happen. There are coordinating units for One Health. There may be One Health response teams. And within the United States, we do have a One Health office within the CDC. And the role of that office can be both inward facing within domestic affairs, but also outward facing in terms of our global handoff to partners, since infectious diseases are obviously ones that tend not to obey the line of a border. They tend not to stay in place. They tend to follow us and animals, whether those are migratory birds or domestic animals that are being shipped or even animal products that can harbor different pathogens that can be imported or exported.
1: I'm glad you mentioned the CDC. Has their funding for their One Health work been kept?
0: Right now, the CDC's One Health office exists.
1: Well, that's good. We need consistent communication from that one unifying agency so that we're all on the same page. Do you know what I mean?
0: Absolutely. And a good example of this related to food is the National Antimicrobial Resistance Monitoring System, or NARMS. NARMS sets up food net states, and so the states collect retail meats and test them for various organisms and then report up that data to the FDA. If it's for the retail meat, NARMS has two other arms. One's for animals within the USDA and the other is human, you know, within the CDC. But the NARMS FDA retail meat data set is one that I've worked with extensively, my students have worked with extensively, to really understand different drivers of antimicrobial resistance related to our processing and shipping practices for retail meat. What I've seen is that the funding for these is smaller than it was, and there is more passed through to the states to stand these up. So it will be interesting, maybe not good interesting, to see what this means in terms of the data that comes out of the system. There's always a lag with the data because it takes a while to collect the samples, do the testing, organize the database, and prepare it for public release. So that's something I'll be looking at very closely in the coming years.
1: I've been interested in antibiotic resistance, and I'm glad you brought this up. One of your research papers years ago looked at California Senate Bill 27, which changed previous policy to require a veterinarian's prescription for the use of antibiotic drugs. And that was going to ban antibiotic use for disease prevention in livestock. You evaluated whether or not this bill impacted antimicrobial resistant infections in humans. And there had been, I believe there was an investigation in how poultry bacteria impacted human urinary tract infections. Was that a bill that you think should be taken up nationally?
0: So what's really interesting about SB 27 is that it actually was also replicated in Maryland with SB 422, and they were implemented around the same time. They were also implemented in a context on the national scale that was also increasing veterinary oversight. That was through something called the Veterinary Feed Directive. And that meant that instead of just being able to go to a feed store and buy feed that contained antibiotics and feed it to your livestock, you now had to get a veterinary prescription. So it was all improving the degree of veterinary oversight. I'm strongly in favor of this, although I do think that we need to understand that there is a bit of a paucity of veterinary care access, especially in some rural areas, and particularly for more smallholder farmers or backyard producers. The larger companies often have access to veterinary support through their integrator network or through other avenues. So there are some unintended consequences that I think we need to be very careful about and to kind of stopgap and improve the pathway for more veterinary services in rural areas. So that aside, what we were looking at was, does it matter to human urinary tract infections, a proportion of which are foodborne? So, you know, you get gut colonization and certain things are close to each other, and that's part of why you can get urinary tract infections. And this is something where we did see that there was an impact, and we had to do a very special kind of analysis because nationally, there was the Veterinary Feed Directive. And so even though we had this additional restriction within California, we nonetheless saw that there were impacts nationally because of the Veterinary Feed Directive, which was a partial, you know, it went partway, but it didn't go as far as SB 27 did. So I think what this shows is that it is possible for these policies to have more broad implications, not just for animal health, but also for human health. And the next piece of this is obviously going to be, to what degree can this be implemented? States are different. They have different sort of local or regional contexts. They have a different range of access to veterinary care. They have a different species composition. And California is a lot of dairy and poultry.
1: Right. This is a great story under the One Health umbrella. Let me take one break and remind our listeners that if you're just joining us, you're tuned into Food Sleuth Radio, and today we are joined by Dr. Megan Davis. She is an associate professor in the Department of Environmental Health and Engineering, as well as the School of Medicine at Johns Hopkins University, and we are talking about the One Health concept. So I wanted to talk about bird flu, especially because we are seeing that the virus continues to circulate in wild birds, backyard flocks, hunted migratory species, all of which heightens the risk to humans and domestic animals. Can you give us an update?
0: Yes. So what we are seeing with the H5 avian influenza epizootic or panzootic, meaning epidemic or pandemic, but for animals, is that it has global reach. We're seeing deaths in, you know, billions of animals worldwide, and we are seeing cases in people. Most of the cases that we're seeing in people are people who work with domestic animals and therefore are already on our radar when we identify that the animals are infected. These are primarily poultry workers and dairy workers, although we have seen some people in the United States without any animal contact become sick, and we have had some mortality from this as well as some additional severe cases. Most of the cases have been more mild, and more related to the kind of exposure. There are two things that are concerning and unusual about this bird flu outbreak. The first is that in prior bird flu outbreaks, we often saw primarily impact in only domestic poultry and only for maybe one season or two. In this case, globally, H5 has been causing problems since 2020 and in the United States since 2022. And then we had that major plot twist in 2024 where we saw it in dairy cows. And I'm a former dairy veterinarian, and I'll say that when I went into a barn and I saw a coughing cow, I did not think influenza. I thought, I need to work on the ventilation system in this barn, right? And maybe treat some secondary bacterial disease in the cows. So we did occasionally see influenzas, but it was never high on a list of things I might consider when I was in practice. So this was really unusual. And the other unusual thing is that the cows, when they get sick, it's not so much up in their lungs, it's in their mammary glands. But what do we drink from cows? We drink the milk. And so the milk is literally the most infectious thing coming out of the cows when they have H5N1 avian influenza. We've also now identified that it wasn't just one spillover event that spread among cows, that's most of the outbreak, but that it is actually possible to see additional spillover events. So we originally had the B313 strain that was circulating cow to cow or through other mechanisms like shared farm workers or equipment. But we've now identified through a national milk testing strategy that there have been some farms infected with D11. And so this is a different strain. It's been associated with more severe disease in people. And this suggests that we can't just take the foot off the gas as we're starting to see a decrease in cases in cows. We haven't had new ones recently, which is great, but we are still seeing a lot of active cases in the poultry sector and across the sector. You know, this is in layers, broilers, turkeys, et cetera, some commercial duck farms. And this follows the migratory bird patterns. So we tend to see it seasonally now, but we're seeing it season upon season upon season. So when you get spring and fall migration of these migratory waterfowl that are the reservoir, they're the ones who carry this virus and spread it around, you see these cases in our poultry production sector.
1: Do you think that the way in which we farm, these large industrial systems, do they help prevent widespread outbreaks, or do they contribute to them?
0: It's a really complicated answer. So I will say that we see disease and we see infection in both backyard flocks and commercial flocks. Often the commercial flocks have been investing again and again, and there are some now requirements within the USDA structure when they are basically making farmers whole after there's needed to be a depopulation because of the H5 bird flu, that they have to really pay close attention to biosecurity. During the prior outbreak, and this is a little bit over a decade ago, the industry identified that it was their own networks of connection that often were spreading the virus. And so in the subsequent years have been really working on some of their biosecurity practices. So commercial farms can have much stronger biosecurity and even biocontainment. So biosecurity is don't let it get on the farm, and biocontainment is don't let it get off the farm and spread to your neighbors. There are differences among the different sectors in poultry production. So you have your broilers, which are your meat chickens, with only an 8-week grow out. But the ones more affected are your layer chickens, they produce the eggs, and your turkeys. And so you may see subtle differences among these different production sectors, and they may not all have the same incentive structure when it comes to indemnification or whether we should be thinking about an avian influenza vaccine. I mean, they exist. It's really a question of trade agreements and other more economic drivers that are influencing whether or not we decide as a country to allow vaccination of poultry.
1: I'm assuming you would support vaccination.
0: At this point, we have such an ongoing problem, and it has, I agree with people who are horrified at kind of the losses that we are seeing. And so what we might say is there is the death that animals have because they have been infected, the mortality rates are extremely high and the suffering is very high when they get sick. And then you also have these economic losses and the losses within that supply chain. So these are birds who now are being composted rather than going into the food chain. And so there are many different places upon this from both an animal welfare side and from a production side that are really kind of horrifying if you think about, you know, the millions of birds who have succumbed to either the disease itself or have been depopulated as a result of it. And they get quite sick. So this approach certainly does have some welfare considerations to it. So the animals are not having to suffer needlessly.
1: And there is a human vaccine, correct?
0: There is a human vaccine. There are actually a number of different companies working on the vaccine, but a lot of the funding has been pulled from these. Initially, the CDC and a number of companies were partnered to really get candidate vaccines ready to be able to move them forward with emergency use authorization and then to move into phase 3 trials. But it looks like most of this work is going to be done elsewhere, not within the United States.
1: Right. Well, I'm concerned about poultry and dairy workers, both of whom tend to be immigrants. And there is so much fear in the immigrant community about seeking health care. So that makes surveillance more difficult.
0: I completely agree. There is a major gap in our ability to understand what's happening within communities that aren't accessing our normal healthcare system. It means that all of the surveillance that we normally have in place, like with FluNet, does not apply. And we therefore have to do often active surveillance when we have known positive farms, but there may be a lot of people who are missed. And lack of trust can certainly influence whether people are willing to get tested and if they're willing to, for example, be vaccinated against seasonal flu, even if we aren't able to provide an avian influenza vaccine. And the reason that might be important is a little complicated. But it relates to our concern for an emergence of a strain that would be adapted to human-to-human spread. So right now, we have no documented cases of human-to-human spread in the U.S. that we've identified and verified. If we start to see that, that is really an accelerator on the path towards, you know, a possible epidemic or pandemic. And one way that we can help to prevent that is by limiting the possibility to have someone infected with both an avian influenza virus and a human adapted seasonal influenza virus that does very well at transmitting from one person to the next. And these viruses can do a little virus hanky panky, and they can swap genes, they can go through a reassortment. And sometimes that is not great for the virus. Sometimes it does nothing for the virus's transmissibility, but sometimes it can make the virus able to be transmitted more easily. And so that would be a big concern.
1: You also had a list of a variety of species that have been infected, one of which was swine. And it's my understanding that swine infections are more problematic for humans. Can you explain that?
0: So pigs are actually a bit more like humans than you think. If you look at their skin and their GI tract and everything else, and just the way that they can get infected with different viruses, there are swine influenza viruses that can get infected with avian influenza viruses, that can get infected with human influenza viruses. And so that concept of reassortment means that the pigs are a concerning reassortment host, meaning that if they're infected with multiple different viruses at the same time, that could increase the probability of this hanky-panky, this reassortment that I've been talking about. So right now, what we have is a holding our breath pattern on the pig question. There was a very small group, kind of backyard flock. There were some pigs on a farm that had an avian influenza outbreak. And they were able to recover virus from the pigs, but didn't really see a lot of evidence of infection from them. And we haven't yet identified any in our commercial swine. I will say because of this concern for swine influenza and for the potential for reassortment, there's a lot of attention in the industry to things like biosecurity and biocontainment. But we also have, unfortunately, some potential opportunities with co-location of poultry facilities and swine facilities, for example, in North Carolina. You can see these in sort of geographic proximity, and we're increasingly concerned about the possibility of this not just being something that someone carries on a truck or moves an animal, but that there could be some other avenues, either through air, through water, through rodents, through local bird populations, where you might be able to see more transmission locally within a small geographic area.
1: This has been such a fascinating discussion, but we're out of time. I want to give you 1 minute, however, to leave our listeners with anything that I might not have brought out.
0: Yeah, I think the biggest thing is also the gap in our companion animal surveillance. Dogs and cats aren't really part of what are major efforts within either CDC or USDA to understand their diseases. And cats are exquisitely sensitive to H5 avian influenza. They get very sick. They can have actually really severe, not just respiratory, but neurologic disease. And we've seen cases of cats who have consumed raw milk or raw meat pet foods becoming sick and dying from H5 avian influenza. And we don't have a great way to track this. And so this falls on consumers a little bit. If you are considering, you know, bringing raw milk into your house, there are some potential concerns, not just for your own health and the health of your family, but that of your pets.
1: Well, I'll provide links to your website and the excellent presentation that you gave in Philadelphia. We've got to close. I want to thank our listeners for joining us. Remind everyone that Food Sleuth Radio is produced by Dan Hemmelgarn for KOPN in Columbia, Missouri. Most of all, I want to thank my guest, Dr. Megan Davis, Associate Professor in the Department of Environmental Health and Engineering, as well as the School of Medicine at Johns Hopkins University's Center for a Livable Future. Thank you so much for sharing your expertise with our audience.
0: Thanks for having me.

0: repeat that. Who knows, this could be new jingle for WEFT.
1: Straight freestyle.
0: Freestyle.

0: We appreciate you.
1: Thank you, Diaz.
0: Like, we prepared for it, yeah.
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0: From Washington, D.C., this is On the Ground. As the United States continues to shift its plan of attack on Iran, shots are fired and all-out war could begin again.
1: U.S. imperialism is like a baseball pitcher that has lost his fastball and therefore has to resort to throwing spitballs, which are improper and illicit, or throwing other kinds of junk. And that's where U.S. imperialism is right now.
0: And a coalition of Christians rally on Capitol Hill for Palestine and Palestinians, determined to seize back the narrative about their faith from those condoning genocide.
2: I'm very close to the Palestinian Christian community, mostly made up of Orthodox and Catholics, and their communities are being dispersed now, their lands taken. The people are in an economic stronghold because of the Israeli checkpoints, and I'm very concerned that very soon we're not going to be able to have a Christian witness in the Holy Land.
0: All that and much more coming up. Welcome to On the Ground, Voices of Resistance from the Nation's Capital. I'm Esther Ivarum. Well, I'm excited for the show that we have for you today. And first, we'll get to some brief headlines. In an attack that could plunge West Asia back into full-scale war, on Thursday, the United States bombed Iran's Keshem Island in the Strait of Hormuz, the port city of Bandar Abbas, and Manab, the same city where the U.S. bombed an elementary school on February 28th. Iran responded by targeting two U.S. warships and accused some regional countries of cooperating with the U.S. in the bombings of civilian areas along its coast. Journalists closely watching the conflict predicted that the attempted U.S. naval blockade, followed by other short-lived attempts to break Iran's grip on the strait, would lead to eventual military confrontations between Iran and the duo of Israel and the U.S., which launched the unprovoked attack on February 28th. Indeed, the cause for Thursday's clash began on Wednesday, May 6th, when Iran accused the U.S. of violating the ceasefire. This is journalist Rifat Jawad of Jantaka Reporter.
3: Iran's IRIB broadcaster reported that Iranian air defenses had been activated in western Tehran. The Mehr News Agency also reported that Iranian air defenses were countering hostile targets, their words, not mine. This came after the U.S. military targeted an Iranian oil tanker off the coast of Oman. In response, Iran too fired missiles in the direction of U.S. targets.
0: Meanwhile, in the other war front, Israel continues to violate the ceasefire by bombing and killing people in Gaza and bombing southern Lebanon, in some cases using controlled demolition to flatten many ancient villages, including cultural and world heritage sites. On May 6th, Israel also bombed Lebanon's capital, Beirut, for the first time since the so-called ceasefire, which began on April 8th. In the United States, Republicans in the Tennessee House of Representatives voted during a special session on Thursday to adopt a new congressional map that would carve up and eliminate the state's lone majority Black congressional district, which is in Memphis. The special session was called by GOP Governor Bill Lee as part of President Donald Trump's aggressive gerrymandering push across the country, which received a boost by the U.S. Supreme Court on April 29th, when it gutted the 1965 Voting Rights Act's protections against racial discrimination. Common Dreams reported that one Tennessee Republican, State Representative Todd Warner, walked into the House chamber for Thursday's vote wearing a Trump 2024 flag as a cape. The group Democracy Docket reported that the new map, quote, splits Memphis, a majority Black city that made up most of the state's 9th congressional district, between three districts, with one snaking out from central Memphis, crossing the Tennessee River to reach Nashville's suburbs 200 miles away, end quote. This is Tennessee State Representative Justin Pearson speaking to reporters as protesters rallied inside the House chambers.
4: Do you support this kind of demonstration in a moment like this?
5: What the hell else are you going to do?
4: We have a white supermajority Republican legislature that's doing everything it can to destroy us. This is only going to happen once, and we're alive for it, and we all have to do something. And so if this is what folks need to do, then that's what they need to do. White supremacy is codifying itself in the state of Tennessee and all across the nation. This isn't coincidental or accidental. They're coming for black political power in Tennessee and Mississippi and Alabama and Louisiana. We're seeing the greatest purge of black power since the era of Reconstruction.
0: Now, while state legislatures are moving quickly to gerrymander voting maps across the South to eliminate black voting power, voting rights advocates vow to keep fighting for equal representation at the ballot box. Now, while right-wing forces in the country are attempting to roll back hard-won gains of the Civil Rights Revolution, hundreds of thousands marched on May Day, May 1st, on International Workers' Day to embrace a broadening of people power and to build for a general strike. Lydia Curtis has more.
5: Up with liberation!
6: Up with liberation!
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7: As the winds of war swept across nations, thousands gathered in Washington, D.C. on May 1st to raise their voices against fascism, racism, imperialism, and hate on what is recognized around the world as International Workers' Day. More than 15,000 members of labor unions, faith-based institutions, civic groups, advocacy and activist organizations called for no school, no work, no shopping as an act of defiance against oppressive predatory capitalism and war. Included in this action, which started with a rally at the Washington Monument, were students from Thurgood Marshall Academy, a black charter school in Southeast Washington, who led the march to Franklin Park, where a closing program was held. I had the privilege of marching with these students, who were both safeguarded and fired up by Harriet's Wildest Dreams, the D.C.-based abolitionist group who co-sponsored the march with Free D.C. and a number of unions. I interviewed one young lady.
8: Hi, I go to Thurgood Marshall Academy. I'm here protesting because this is our city and we need to take it back. The feds need to get out right now. So, yeah.
9: Anything
8: free D.C.
9: Free D.C.
8: Free D.C.
9: What do we need to be free of?
8: The feds and ICE need to get out, and Trump. You can't go to any train station without seeing the National Guards there with their full automatic rifles and everything like that. It disturbs my peace.
9: You know, it's May Day. What do you know about May Day?
8: So we just learned about this in school. I know one of the important things for like D.C. statehood, so it can be the 51st state, and then for workers.
9: And why is it important that we acknowledge that?
8: Because the workers that we have support D.C., we literally are supported by federal government workers. And yeah.
9: Wonderful. Thank you so much.
8: You're so welcome.
7: The immigrant community was represented by Jennifer Vasquez Sura, the wife of Kilmar Garcia, who tells his story.
10: I want to reflect where I was 1 year ago. I was right here in D.C. on May Day on 2025, and my family was separated. And our hearts were broken. My husband, Kilmar, was abducted and disappeared by what the Trump administration later claimed to be an administration error. And was sent to the torture prison in El Salvador. I stood on this same day, May Day, last year, fighting for my husband and not even knowing if he was alive. But holding on to my faith and the strength of the movement, coming together to stand up for my family. And I stand here today, able to finally say that he is home. our side. The community never left our side. The movement we are building together has shown up time after time. I want to say thank you for marching for us and for all the workers and all the Kilmars that are still out there, waiting to be reunited with their family. It wasn't easy, and our roads and fight ahead isn't over. But together, we brought him home.
7: The crowd chanted with no pauses for almost an hour. Then, at Franklin Park, we heard from the leader of the NEA, the National Education Association, Becky Pringle.
11: Union wanted me to say that SEIU stands here in solidarity with all of you and all of our speakers who have endured imaginable brutality but are still standing up and fighting back. All the folks that have joined us today, I am of course smiling on the educators and NEA leaders and coalition partners and allies. You all know why we're here. Healthcare and housing costs soaring out of control. Social safety nets crumbling. ICE agents terrorizing our schools. The 3 million members of the NEA stand with immigrants and with every worker struggling to make ends meet, with black and brown communities who remain over-policed and underserved. Because you see, we stand with you because our fights and our demands are shared. So to that wannabe dictator in the White House, for a moment, hear us loud and clear. You thought deploying thousands of military troops throughout D.C. would silence our freedom of speech and make us back down. To that we say, hell no! Hell no! Hell no! Here we stand. We will not be quiet, not now, not ever. You know, we weren't surprised by the Supreme Court ruling, Dane is right, that Justice Ketanji Brown Jackson wrote in her dissent, is the now completed demolition of the Voting Rights Act. Devastated? Yes. Surprised? No. Because it's always been true. When we build a movement of working class people demonstrating their power, the rich and the powerful try to exert their will wherever and whenever they can. That's why we're here. Joining millions across this country, coming together in all of our beautiful diversity, organized to fight and determined to win.
7: Similar gatherings occurred in 5,000 municipalities across the country. For On the Ground, this is Lydia Curtis.
0: And finally, continuing in the nation's capital, hundreds of D.C. residents are signing up to testify before the D.C. Council about the mayor's proposed 2027 budget that will increase funding for the Metropolitan Police Department by 15% to at least $674 million, while cutting funding for affordable housing, environmental quality, early childhood education, and food access. At the Wednesday, May 6th hearing of the Council's Committee on the Judiciary and Public Safety, Testimony centered on the long-running crisis of dismal conditions inside the D.C. jail and possible deep cuts to programs for rehabilitation, education for youth, and treatment for the mentally ill or disabled. This is Natasha Wildsmith, Supervising Attorney for Disability Rights, D.C.
12: Today I want to discuss the distressing and inhumane conditions of the Men's Mental Health Unit, or MHU, and the Central Detention Facility. The unit includes acute mental health cells and most of the safe cells. I regularly observe mice running throughout the unit, pools of urine or water leaking from the plumbing closets, overhead paint peels, dried food hangs, and what appears to be mold, rust stains, and other unidentifiable substances accumulate on the walls and ceilings. Residents report feces smeared on windows, walls, and grates, and generally unsanitary cells. On top of the horrible physical conditions, the men are locked away in isolation simply because they are on the MHU. Isolation, no matter the term used, has harmful long-term effects. The Department of Justice and Bureau of Prisons defines restrictive housing and solitary confinement as the voluntary or involuntary separation from general population while locked in a room alone or with a cellmate for 22 hours a day or more.
0: Advocates also said at the hearing that the current budget, quote, kicks the can down the road, end quote, for a new D.C. jail, and added that other major public safety justice-related cuts in the budget include an 86% cut in the Access to Justice Initiative program, which allows organizations like Legal Aid D.C. to provide legal services for low-income district residents facing significant legal challenges in civil matters. There are also cuts to victim services, as well as to programs that affect crisis response, shelters, transitional housing, and rapid rehousing. Committees of the D.C. Council will be holding public hearings on the budget until May 12th, and residents can sign up to testify to influence what changes the council will make to the budget. The council is scheduled to take a first vote on the budget June 9th and a final vote on June 23rd. And finally, a quick note on culture and media. On Thursday, Spain's President Pedro Sanchez presented the Order of Civil Merit Award to Francesca Albanese, United Nations Special Rapporteur on the Occupied Palestinian Territories, saying that, quote, public responsibility also entails the moral obligation not to look the other way, end quote. And those are headlines and happenings. This is On the Ground. Up next, Christians rally on Capitol Hill for Palestine and Palestinians. Stay with us.

0: The Joint Christian Advocacy organized anti-Zionist Christians from many groups across the country to come together in D.C. to stand for Palestine, particularly in unity with Palestinian Christians, some of the world's oldest Christian communities facing extinction. They held a rally at the Cannon House office building here on Thursday. Speakers were faith-based activists who loudly called for an end to the genocidal Israeli occupation.
1: No more bombs to Israel. You can say it with me. No more bombs to Israel.
2: No more bombs to Israel.
1: And no more bombs to a genocidal state.
2: No more bombs to a genocidal state.
1: Thank you. And additionally, as we demand to block the bombs, Palestinians who are injured by those U.S. bombs need to stay and can stay in Palestine to receive care. The East Jerusalem Hospital Network that we're advocating for today is vital. The path from Gaza to Jerusalem needs to be reopened.
3: Yes.
1: Reopen the East Jerusalem Hospital Network.
3: Yes.
2: Reopen the East Jerusalem Hospital Network.
1: Thank you all for bearing witness to God's power in the halls of human power. May God move through you.
4: Woo! Free Palestine!
5: Free Palestine!
6: Hi, all. So privileged to be able to be standing here with you today. I'm Reverend Allison Tanner, a Baptist pastor. I work with American Friends Service Committee as their lead organizer for apartheid-free communities. We are here today because hundreds of Christians from around the country have gathered in D.C. so that we could decry the cruel and inhumane policies against Palestinians that are enacted by our government. We're here to demand an end to the sale of weapons to Israel that are being used to wage genocide. We're here to insist on restoring much needed humanitarian aid to Palestinians at a time when their social infrastructure is being destroyed. And we're here to pressure those in power to act to address a multitude of injustices and inhumane practices preventing Palestinians from accessing basic human rights. Our advocacy today is a sign of growing outrage in this country of Israel's treatment toward Palestinians, supported both financially and politically by our elected representatives. According to international law, Israel is guilty of war crimes, crimes against humanity, and persistent violations of Palestinian human rights. Over the past 2 years, we've all borne witness in horror to a genocide being waged. And before the genocide began, at least this iteration of it that we're bearing witness to, by 2022, there was consensus among human rights organizations internationally that Israel was guilty of the crime of apartheid.
2: Shame.
7: Shame. Shame.
6: Israel is guilty of the crime of apartheid. And millions of Americans are demanding accountability. Churches, Christian organizations, and full denominations are making commitments to cut ties with Israeli apartheid through educating their communities, engaging in political advocacy, taking part in boycotts, and pushing for divestment from companies that sustain Israel's apartheid regime. Nearly 1,200 communities representing millions of people have already taken a pledge to work to become apartheid-free, and many of the people and organizations represented here today are part of that movement. These commitments are part of the growing anti-apartheid movement of the 21st century working to end Israeli apartheid. Faith communities representing several faith traditions, Christian, Jewish, Muslim, Buddhist, Hindu, multi-faith, but in addition to faith communities, businesses, nonprofits, solidarity groups, student groups, unions, even full municipalities are doing work to cut ties with Israeli apartheid. People of conscience do not accept

0: Palestinians, along with all people, have freedom, justice, and equality. Inspired by the vision of our Palestinian Christian brothers and sisters through Kairos Palestine, we respond to what they ask. We join them in looking toward and working toward the day when Palestinians shall live free in their land, together with all inhabitants of the earth, in true peace and reconciliation, founded upon justice and equality for all of God's creation, in a time when, as the psalmist describes it, mercy and truth meet, and righteousness and peace kiss each other.
1: Amen.
2: Thank you. Hello, everybody. My name is Farah Kanda. I am here on behalf of the American Federation of Ramallah Palestine, which is the largest Palestinian Christian organization in this country with over 50,000 members. I'm proud here to stand in solidarity with Churches for Middle East Peace, advocating on Capitol Hill to continuously provide the basic needs for us Palestinians in the West Bank, in Gaza, and beyond. I am very impressed today with the background and the diversity of all these amazing people behind me, and I am very impressed with the continuous advocacy efforts to meet with congresspersons and senators to ask them to continue providing essential needs like UNRWA restoration and specifically funding for the East Jerusalem Hospital Network, specifically Augusta Victoria, which hits home to me because I was born in Augusta Victoria in 1997. I then immigrated to the United States in 2006, and I continuously advocate with all these amazing people behind me. And I just want to say how I'm impressed today. And today is not the only day we advocate. We will continue advocating until Palestine is free. Thank you. Yes.

Good afternoon, everyone. My name's Addie. I'm a pastor in the Presbyterian Church. And I also want to tell you I'm a mother. Thanks, Reverend Mira, for bringing that up. I also met a mother at this event, and we have a kid that's the same age. And I think we shared that with each other because we recognize that our kids have grown up for most of their life while their government committed a genocide against Palestinians. And that is a hard thing to parent at the same time. I also want to tell you that every night we sing Palestine Will Be Free to that little kid, because we're also raising a kid as a revolutionary who cares about all people and the liberation of all people. And so may we do that as a collective. May we teach the kids to love. And thank you for being mothers, if you are. Friends, I work with Sabeel in Jerusalem. I work with the American counterpart of Sabeel. And so I want to talk a little bit about the East Jerusalem UNRWA offices, because Sabeel and Fosna have sent about 400 delegates to Palestine in the last 3 years. I was able to visit as a delegate in February of 2024 to hear about the good work being done at this important UN office in East Jerusalem. Since my time there in 2024, the Israeli state has pressured the closure of the East Jerusalem office in ways that are unlawful based on international law. In April of 2025, Israeli authorities closed 6 UNRWA schools in the area, affecting 800 school-aged children. And I wonder if this crowd here has a connection to 800 children. I think we probably do. So I invite you to think of those kids right now. Shortly after Christmas in 2025, the Israeli parliament cut off the water of the UNRWA offices, the electricity, the fuel, and the communications. In January of this year, Israeli police forcibly entered the UN Health Center.

0: after, and later that month began demolishing structures inside the UNRWA compound, which had been functioning as a UN office since the early 1950s. I'm here to say, as someone who talks with folks in Jerusalem daily, that what happens in Jerusalem is deeply connected to what happens in Gaza. The story of the UN offices in East Jerusalem is a microcosm of the rest of UNRWA within the region. The agency acts as a primary lifeline, providing food, health services, and shelter to 1.4 to 1.7 million registered refugees in our beloved Gaza. We urge all of you here to urge your representatives to support restoring funding to the UN Relief and Works Agency for Palestinian Refugees. Can we clap for that?
1: Yes.
0: We believe that we will win. I want to end by just reading some words from Palestinian Christians. I think that's one of the best things we can do sometimes. As Christians in the U.S., we're often called to listen to our Christian siblings, the babysitters of our Savior Jesus, who mirror the Jesus narrative today by being an oppressed religious community living under the occupation of a state. And you might think of, what is a state as we stand over here in this place? And how are those things also mirroring each other? We learn from Palestinian Christians of Samud, steadfast resistance, how to be loving neighbors in the world. Our Palestinian kin have explicitly asked us for an arms embargo to save their own precious lives. So I'll end by reading from the Kairos Palestine 2 document, which was published to the world by Palestinian Christians in Bethlehem in November of 2025. They say, "We repeat and emphasize our appeal to the churches of the world working together with both religious and secular coalitions to pressure their governments to isolate Israel, hold it accountable, impose sanctions, boycott it, and to ban the export of arms until it complies with international law, ends oppression and tyranny, and adheres to the principles of justice and peace. We likewise call upon the governments of the world to press for the prosecution of war criminals, whoever they may be, under the jurisdiction of the International Court of Justice and the International Criminal Court, to ensure reparations for the Palestinian people, both in their homeland and the diaspora, and to work for the immediate return of the displaced through the reconstruction of Gaza and the strengthening of its people's steadfastness." Can we say amen?
2: Amen. Amen.
3: All right. We want to thank everybody for coming out. Thank you, press, for coming as well. As a way to close, we just want to convey that part of the economic leverage strategy is there are at least 50 Christian organizations that have committed to boycotting and divesting from Chevron. Chevron is both enabling the Israeli military and also harming our environment, as well as Palantir. Palantir is enabling the killing in the by the Israeli military, as well as enabling ICE to detain our immigrant community members. So please consider joining that campaign. You can go to FASNA's website, Complicit Corporations. Also, we will, just as a Catholic, I just want to name Pope Leo's words and challenges that he has offered to our leadership here in the U.S. He started his pontificate by saying, "Jesus's peace is an unarmed and a disarming peace. We reject war, we lay down weapons, and we are not on the side of any people that will use the sword or people that use bombs. This is what the position of Christian community is." So we want to commit you to live into this act of nonviolence and just peace. Peace be with you.
4: We've declared to be too large a group, so we're just going to ask everybody to kind of disperse a little bit, and you can continue networking. Thank you.
5: That was the first warning. If they give two more, all
6: signs have to be taken down. And it has to disperse. You're under 30 people in this area. You can't have more than 30 people in this area.
7: Quit your job!
8: We also caught up with participants to get their perspectives one-on-one.
9: All right. So I'm Mother Agapia Stephanopoulos. I was a nun in the Holy Land from 1996 to 2006. I'm very close to the Palestinian Christian community, mostly made up of Orthodox and Catholics, and their communities are being dispersed now, their lands taken. The people are in an economic stronghold because of the Israeli checkpoints, and I'm very concerned that very soon we're not going to be able to have a Christian witness in the Holy Land. So I'm challenging all Orthodox and Catholic, Orthodox and Catholics to speak up, to urge their congressmen to stop the procession of bombs, paying for bombs to have Israel continue this genocide in Gaza and the occupation of the West Bank. And to a particular ask is that right now, people from Gaza who need urgent medical care, there's an East Jerusalem hospital network led by the Augusta Victoria Lutheran Hospital. Israel has banned passage of people's medical care for people being able to go there. Our congressmen should be able to vote and say we want that corridor open. We pray for peace in the Holy Land. That means an end to the occupation, an end to American support for Israel continuing this occupation, and bring peace to the Holy Land.
1: Thank you so much.
9: Okay, thank you.
2: Oh, yeah. Well, the purpose of this gathering is to walk in the way of Jesus, to, oppose the killing of innocent people and to be in solidarity with Palestinians who have gone through so much as a result of our government. And, especially as Christians, like the gathering is of Christians.
1: And so, can you talk to us a little bit about Christians in Palestine and in the links that you have to Christians?
2: I am a Christian from Palestine. So,
1: oh, okay.
2: So my family is my link, and there's wonderful groups in Bethlehem and in Jerusalem, that like Bethlehem Bible College and our church, and there's a Baptist church and a Catholic church and a Orthodox church in Gaza that have been all bombed by Israel.
1: So this is a faith-based solidarity with Palestine.
2: Yes, yeah, exactly.
1: Anything else you'd like to tell us?
2: I think I've said what I want to say. I mean, just a free Palestine comes through the way of Jesus and through people in America rising up and being willing to sacrifice.
1: Thank you.
2: Thank you.
8: The rally was dispersed ahead of its scheduled end by police, who claimed the crowd was above its legal limits by being more than 30 people who threatened arrest. We will continue to bring you more coverage of resistance to the genocide of Palestinians. For On the Ground, this is Chantal James.
7: I got to talk. I got to tell what I feel. I got to talk about my life as I see it.

0: This is On the Ground, Voices of Resistance from the Nation's Capital. I'm Esther Averam. Well, in an attack that could plunge West Asia back into a full-scale war, the U.S. bombed Iran's Keshem Island in the Strait of Hormuz, the port city of Bandar Abbas, and Manab, the same city where the U.S. bombed an elementary school on February 28th. This all happened on Thursday, and Iran responded by targeting two U.S. warships, which Iran said were forced to leave the Strait of Hormuz, and Iran accused regional countries of cooperating with the U.S. in the bombings of civilian areas along its coast. Journalists closely following the conflict predicted that the attempted U.S. blockade, followed by other short-lived attempts to break Iran's grip on the strait, would eventually lead to heightened tensions and eventual confrontations between Iran and the U.S., which launched the unprovoked attack along with Israel on February 28th. Our geopolitical analyst, the historian Gerald Horn, had this to say about the U.S. and Israeli war on Iran, as well as he talks about the overturning of the Voting Rights Act in the United States and the Western-backed attack on the country of Mali in the Sahel.
1: The UAE, as noted on this program previously, is fundamentally an Israeli front, and we should not rule out the possibility that the UAE will cooperate with Israel, not only against Iran, but perhaps against its larger neighbor, speaking of Saudi Arabia, which is part of the Gulf Cooperation Council, which the UAE also holds membership. Hopefully, the fact that the UAE is being pummeled and pulverized will give it second thoughts with regard to its genocidal impulse in Sudan, not to mention its suspected intervention in the unrest in Mali. As we speak, there are hundreds of ships from dozens of nations that are stuck due to the misdeeds of U.S. imperialism. We should take seriously those analysts who say that within the next 24 to 48 to 72 hours, there will be a decided escalation by U.S. imperialism, which already has 15,000 sailors and seamen and army personnel on the ground, within range of being on the ground in Iran, not to mention hundreds of aircraft in the vicinity of Iran. Beijing is taking a very hard-earned line against the follies of U.S. imperialism in recent days and weeks, and the fact that Mr. Trump himself is headed to Beijing next week should be placed in that context. I think also it's important to put Mr. Trump's unpredictability, so-called, and erratic behavior in context. That is to say, I see it not only as a personal quirk, but as a reflection of the fact that U.S. imperialism is like a baseball pitcher that has lost his fastball and therefore has to resort to throwing spitballs, which are improper and illicit, or throwing other kinds of junk. And that's where U.S. imperialism is right now. I think that it's even more remarkable that during the era of China's rise, Deng Xiaoping, the then paramount leader in the 1970s through the 80s and up until the 90s, used to say that China should hide and bide. That is to say, hide its strength and bide its time. Now analysts are telling us that U.S. imperialism should hide and bide. That is to say, it should seek to conciliate with China and bide its time until it can somehow reverse history's tides, which seemingly are putting China in the passing lane. Therefore, Mr. Trump is put in what for him is an anomalous position of not engaging in his usual braggadocio, not engaging in his usual threats. And we should also take seriously the fact that the Trump coalition is fraying. I recommend that our audience look at the rather remarkable interview given by former Trump crony Tucker Carlson to the New York Times on May 3rd. The sad and tragic part is that Mr. Trump still retains a substantial base amongst the settler descendant, working class, and middle class. And sadly and tragically as well, many of our friends on the left and other analysts have no clue as to how to analyze this remarkable phenomenon. A few decades ago, the leader of the Ku Klux Klan and the Nazis of Louisiana, speaking of David Duke, ran for governor and won 55% or more of the Euro-American vote across class lines. It took a massive turnout from the Black community to prevent a fascist from ascending to the highest office in the Pelican State. With this Supreme Court decision, you can expect more David Duke types to work their way into the halls of Congress. And given the furious redistricting that's taking place in Alabama, in Mississippi, in Tennessee, in Florida, you may see David Dukes come in those particular states as well. Second of all, the Voting Rights Act of 1965 and its so-called preclearance provision, that is to say, before changing rules of the road, one had to go to the Justice Department in Washington to seek what was called preclearance. That was gutted, thanks to Chief Justice John Roberts, who's had a vendetta against the VRA for decades now, certainly since the 1980s when he was a young lawyer. And we should also take very seriously the scathing dissent by Justice Elena Kagan, who pointed out that the U.S. Supreme Court and its conservative majority has turned into a kind of super legislature. That is to say, it doesn't matter if Congress passes an authorization of the Voting Rights Act and a president like George W. Bush signs off on it, the Supreme Court, with this lack of wisdom, can decide that what has to pass muster is what passes muster for a six-person conservative Republican-appointed majority. And this is ironic in light of the fact that during the 1960s, the right wing repeatedly charged that the liberal-leaning Supreme Court under then-Chief Justice Earl Warren was a super legislature, but now they seem to be okay with a super legislature ruling in favor of the ultra-right. We should also point out that if you are to sustain the Voting Rights Act of 1965, you have to engage in a critique of U.S. society. You have to presuppose that there are bad actors in Baton Rouge, in Jackson, in Montgomery, Alabama, for example, and that you need the hot breath of a liberal Justice Department to keep them in line. But in light of the fact that the ultra-right under Mr. Trump has decided that a critique of U.S. society is akin to diversity, equity, and inclusion, akin to affirmative action, and therefore should be thrown onto the junk heap of history, likewise, the Voting Rights Act itself, by that kind of illogic, has to be thrown on the dump heap of history as well. We should also realize this is a blow against those who yearn for ballots in the Spanish language, for example. We should also recognize as well that the political question, which was raised in that rather insightful article by Eric Duffy, needs to be considered. That is to say that what we're seeing now in 2026 is the inevitable result of what happened decades ago when Black liberals stabbed the Black left, led by Paul Robeson, the tallest tree in our forest, stabbed him in the back, tossed him overboard in return for anti-Jim Crow concessions like the Voting Rights Act of 1965. Simultaneously, this maneuver weakened the ranks of progress as it strengthened the right wing, as the left led by Robeson were major predators of the right wing. And I'm afraid to say that it appears that many of the liberals, Black liberals in particular, prefer to be the captain on a sinking ship rather than share political leadership with the left or those to their left. I think their rationale is that they're afraid that our oppressors will be angry if they consort with those to their left. But obviously, our oppressors are angry irrespective of what the liberals choose to do. And certainly they feel or perceive that our oppressors will be angry if we seek to build global alliances in order to thwart that settler descendant working class and middle class that forms the core of the MAGA base. In any case, what our audience needs to recognize that in many ways, this program, which focuses on international affairs from a left-leaning point of view, is a response to what the liberals did decades ago when they chose to turn their backs on global progressivism in return for anti-Jim Crow concessions, anti-Jim Crow concessions like the Voting Rights Act of 1965 that are now headed for the junk heap. We should see Africa Day and Africa Month in many ways as a complement to the workers' holiday, speaking of May 1st, which many of us marked just a few days ago, because it has been the sad fate of Africa not only to be exploited as a cheap source of labor by the North Atlantic countries, actually unpaid labor by the North Atlantic countries, but as I point out in my book on the slave trade heading north towards Egypt and east toward what is now Saudi Arabia, Africans on the eastern side of the continent were treated similarly, I'm afraid to say. And so it took a gargantuan effort by our ancestors and their allies to fight back against this travesty and this tragedy. And what's going on in Mali is further evidence that that struggle continues. The good news is that Mali, Burkina Faso, and Niger, who are part of the Sahel Alliance, are fighting shoulder to shoulder against these religious zealots. That is to say that these religious zealots are a kind of placemat for those who would like to continue the bad old days, or perhaps we should say the bad old centuries of yore, when Africa was a source of unpaid labor, when Africa's resources were exploited shamelessly. Syria is a kind of example of what can happen if we are not careful. That is to say, note that religious zealots seize power in Damascus over the objection of Iran and Russia, and with the connivance of Israel and the United States and Turkey as well. What's happening in Bamako is an attempt to impose a Damascus-type solution, that is to say, whereby religious zealots oust the left-leaning leadership and impose their version of misogyny, their version of being puppets for the United Arab Emirates, puppets for U.S. imperialism, puppets for French imperialism. Still, we should not forget and we should not ignore that the slaying a few days ago of the Russian-speaking defense minister of Mali was a real blow, and it signifies that the struggle continues.
0: And that's it for today's show. I want to thank Gerald Horn for always being willing to contribute to the show. This is On the Ground, Voices of Resistance from the Nation's Capital on 36 stations on the Pacifica Radio Network and on all your podcast platforms, including Spotify, Stitcher, Apple, Android, at On the Ground with Esther Averam. Further information is available on Twitter and Facebook at On the Ground Show, or my Instagram page, which is Esther_Averam. That's ESTHER_Averam. That's IV like Victor, E-R-E-M like Mary. The music we play this hour included Rain Dance by Nana Vasconcelos and the Bush Dancers, Kickin' the Door, remixed by DJ Premier, and our theme music for the show is Voodoo Child by Jimi Hendrix. I'm Esther Ivarum. Until next time, take good care and keep raising your voice. Peace.

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3: 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That's followed by another installment of Narrowed Horizons. And in the second half of the hour, Barnaby Druthers and Harper Thorne take on a modern-day mystery. 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
5: My lords and gentlemen, as a great nation, I have tremendous news. We may once again lift up our heads. During the year, many championships have been taken from us. In running, we lost to an Italian. In swimming, I believe, to a German. And in fishing, to a Greek. In polo, the United States of America beat us easily. And then there's the cricket. I hardly need remind you that the Australians took back the Ashes. Indeed, only in croquet, quoits, and archery do we now stand supreme.
6: Shame!
5: During this dark period of our sporting history, there is a beacon of light. An aviation prize has never been ours for the simple reason that we were not in a position to compete for it. That ignominy has now been removed by a Mr. Christopher Norton.
7: Three cheers for Norton! Hip, hip,
6: hooray!
7: Hip, hip,
6: hooray!
5: Order, order. Lord Ribston, I fear that the halfpenny press has made you emotional. Englishmen never used to applaud a man's obvious duty.
7: Sorry, old man. Won't do it again.
5: As I was saying, Mr. Christopher Norton has won the Daily Tickler Prize by flying from London to Edinburgh in his very own British-made machine. He has also established an international record. Now, I have made inquiries into the aerial activities of our club, and the results are by no means satisfactory. I find that two members alone take a practical interest in aviation. My lords and gentlemen, this simply will not do. We must make a better show if we are to maintain our proud position as the leading sporting institution of this great nation. As an inspiring example to the rest of us, I propose that Mr. Morris Marsden should distinguish himself once again. His subscription is due, and the Norton biplane is now resting in its garage at Norton Towers. Need I say more?
8: You need not, Mr. President. If the club wishes it, I would indeed be honoured to raise our activities in this area.
5: I'm glad to hear it. However, we shall not ask you to repeat the great performance of Mr. Norton. No, flying down to London would undoubtedly invite the interference of the law. And we are more than willing to meet you halfway.
8: More than generous, Mr. President.
5: As some of you may know, my ancestors have left me a modest patrimony.
7: Really? It's all news to me.
5: No, it's perfectly true, Lord Ribston. I happen to have an estate in Lincolnshire where I all too seldom see my fellow club members. I, therefore, ask you to honour me with your presence for the first week of September. You may come by road,